0: Friends, as the year begins to wind down, it's a good time to prayerfully consider how God has entrusted you with the resources you have and how you can use them for His glory. Proverbs 21:5 says, "The plans of the diligent lead surely to plenty." And Galatians 6:8 reminds us, "He who sows to the Spirit will of the Spirit reap everlasting life." 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
2: Nobody likes receiving bad news. 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In fact, some churches won't even talk about hell at all, for fear of offending people. And yet, Scripture warns us repeatedly so that we might not go there. Thank you for joining us for this Thursday edition of Renewing Your Mind. 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As you heard Dr. Sproul say, Jesus spoke more about hell than he did about heaven. So it's not a topic we can ignore. We've studied three of Jesus' parables so far, and today we come to the fourth, one that Dr. Sproul called terrifying. Here's R.C. with the parable of Lazarus and the rich man.
1: In our last session, we considered the parable of the rich fool and how dangerous it is to put our trust in riches and to be obsessed with our possessions. And so I wanted to move to a lighter theme on this one. And so in this session, I thought we'd talk about a parable that deals with hell. I'm going to be reading the parable that is often called the parable of Dives and Lazarus, or sometimes simply called the parable of the rich man and Lazarus. The reason why the word Dives is in there is that that's really not a proper man. It's not that you have one man named Lazarus and the other man named Dives, but Dives in certain forms in Latin just simply means a rich man. And so he really is unnamed in this parable. But let's take a moment to look at this parable that Jesus gave. We find this in chapter 16 of Luke's gospel, beginning at verse 19. There was a certain rich man who was clothed in purple and fine linen and fared sumptuously every day. But there was a certain beggar named Lazarus, full of sores, who was laid at his gate, desiring to be fed with crumbs that fell from the rich man's table. Moreover, the dogs came and licked his sores. And so it was that the beggar died and was carried by the angels to Abraham's bosom. The rich man also died and was buried. And being in torments in Hades, he lifted up his eyes and saw Abraham afar off and Lazarus in his bosom. Then he cried and said, Father Abraham, have mercy on me and send Lazarus that he may dip the tip of his finger in water and cool my tongue, for I am tormented in this flame. But Abraham said, Son, remember that in your lifetime you received your good things, and likewise Lazarus evil things, but now he is comforted, and you are tormented. And besides all this, between us and you there's a great gulf fixed, so that those who want to pass from here to you cannot, nor can those from there pass to us. Then he said, I beg you, therefore, Father, that you would send him to my father's house, for I have five brothers, that he may testify to them, lest they also come to this place of torment. Abraham said to him, they have Moses and the prophets, let them hear them. And he said, no, Father Abraham, but if one goes to them from the dead, they will repent. But he said to them, if they do not hear Moses and the prophets, neither will they be persuaded, though one rise from the dead. This is a terrifying parable. It's a parable that focuses attention on severe contrast. The characters in the parable include, in the first instance, the rich man called Dives and the beggar named Lazarus. The rich man is described in the most opulent terms. He dresses like royalty in purple and fine linen, and he fares sumptuously not once a year or once a month, but his sumptuous style of living is a daily matter. But in contrast to him, there was this beggar named Lazarus, who obviously had some kind of incurable chronic skin disease that left his body covered with sores. He was not even able to move himself to the gate of the rich man, but had to be carried there, presumably by friends. And there he was laid at the gate, desiring to be fed with the crumbs that fell from the rich man's table. He was willing to live on the scraps of garbage, the leftovers that were thrown away from the sumptuous feasts of Dives. Moreover, the dogs came and licked his sores. Now, let me remind you that in Israel and Palestine, the dog was not man's best friend. The dog was not a household pet. The dogs were basically feral, and they were seen as the worst of the scavengers and were hated by people. And yet, the dogs were kinder to this beggar than Dives was. I don't know whether you realize this, but I have to take medication that involves blood thinners. And so as a result, the slightest bump on my skin and I start to bleed and I have blotches and spots all over my arms. And so much so that my wife, one of her endearing nicknames for me is Spot, like the dog in our first grade primer. See Spot run.

my wounds. And I have to shush her away. But the dog is concerned to try to give me the kind of healing treatment that the dog would give to herself if she had a wound or an injury of sorts. And so these scavenger dogs come and give the only relief to this poor beggar that he can get by having the dogs lick his wounds. And so we were told the beggar died. And as soon as he died, he was accompanied not by friends or by relatives, but by the angels of God. So that in his dying breath, as his eyelids closed to life in this world, the first thing that Lazarus saw after he died was the refulgent glory of the heavenly host, who picked this poor, sorrowful beggar up in their arms and carried him to paradise and placed Lazarus in the bosom of Abraham. There's probably no more tender portrait of the mercy of heaven that we find anywhere in the Bible than in this illustration of the death of Lazarus, who was transported to heaven personally by angels. Nothing is said of his burial. Nothing is said of a monument to him in this world. But we read that the rich man also died. And he was buried. And where he went was not to the bosom of Abraham. He was not carried in glory by the angels of God, but was sent to be tormented in hell. And there he lifted up his eyes and he could see into the heavens and he could see this miserable beggar now being grasped in the arms of Abraham in glory. And he cried out. Notice, he doesn't cry out to God. There's no cry of repentance. He cries to Abraham and asks Abraham to do something to ameliorate his condition. He says, "Father Abraham, have mercy on me. Send Lazarus." You know Lazarus, he's just a beggar, he's a servant, and you're the great patriarch Abraham. You have the authority to send servants like this wherever you want to send them. So I'm asking you, Abraham, send that servant Lazarus over here to me, that he may dip the tip of his finger in water and cool my tongue. For I am tormented in this flame. All I want is just the tip of his finger dipped in water that it might touch my tongue to give me that much relief. I had a professor once who said to me that the sinner in hell would give everything he had and do everything he could to make the number of his sins in this life one less. Just to get 1 ounce less of torment. That is more horrible than any of us can ever contemplate. But here's the man who fared sumptuously every day begging for a drop of water.

0: one drop of water on his tongue. But Abraham replied, "Son, do you remember that in your lifetime you received your good things and likewise Lazarus evil things, but now he's comforted and you are tormented?" The situation has reversed itself, hasn't it, son? But Dives, it's too late. You should have done this while you were alive. You didn't care at all about the suffering of this man, and now you want this man to come and minister to you in the midst of your torment. It's too late. Not only that, he says, and this I think is perhaps the heaviest part of the whole parable, "Besides all this, between us and you, there is a great gulf fixed, so that those who want to pass from here to you cannot, nor can those from there pass to us." Don't you understand, Dives, that between you down there and us up here in the bosom of Abraham, there is an immeasurable chasm, an unbridgeable chasm. There's no material in the world strong enough to build a bridge over this chasm. You are where you are, and you're there forever. And there's no way that you can come here from there, or Lazarus can leave here and go to you. Don't you understand that on your side of this gulf, on your side of the chasm, there are no provisions for parole? The sentence that has been given to you is forever. There is no hope of future probation. You had your probation. There is no hope for a court of appeals that'll get you out of there and free you for another place. And don't even entertain the idea of a second chance. But Abraham, isn't everybody entitled to a second chance? Abraham said, I don't read anywhere in Scripture. How long ago did you use yours up? You've been living on second and third and fourth chances all your life, and you've had no repentance, no compassion, totally self-absorbed and self-centered. And you scoffed at the idea that there might be a day of accountability, and that God, this good and loving and gracious God, could be so mean and nasty as to put you in this place of torment. But has not his only begotten Son warned you again and again and again? Don't you know that Jesus taught more about hell than he did about heaven? Don't you know that the Lord Jesus Christ said that at the judgment, every idle word that we've ever spoken, not every sober word, not every practiced word, not just every intentional word, but those things that just roll off our tongues so easy, this idle, frivolous things that we say, every one of those words will come in to the judgment. And not one thing will escape the Father's notice. And at that judgment, every tongue will be stopped. And you will realize that any excuse that you tried to give will be a waste of air, because you can't argue and debate with a perfect judge who knows all things. But I'm sorry, my son, but you just can't get here from there. And Dives understood. And now he becomes the beggar. This parable started identifying Lazarus as the beggar. Now it's Dives who doesn't just ask a question. He starts to beg. He said, I beg you, therefore, Father, that you would send him, that is Lazarus, to my father's house. If you can't send him to me, and if there's an unbridgeable chasm between you and me, and Lazarus can't cross it, at least send him to my father's house. I have five brothers. I don't want to meet them here. And let Lazarus testify to them, lest they also come to this place of torment. Abram said, you want me to send Lazarus on a mission trip from heaven? Go to your house and give a special revelation to your brothers? I should interrupt his felicity that he enjoys here in his father's kingdom? So he can go to your house and talk to your brothers? Are you kidding me? What do they need Lazarus for? They have Moses. Or don't you have a Bible at your house? They have the prophets. Let your brothers hear them. Dives says, oh, that's no good. That won't do it. That's not going to convince my brothers. Don't you know, my brothers are worldly. They're hardened in their heart. They're not tuned into spiritual things. They think that the law of Moses and prophecies of the prophets of the Old Testament is just so much bunk. They're not going to pay any attention to that. But if somebody comes to them from the dead, somebody who's been there, like Lazarus, then maybe they'll listen to him. And they will repent. Now, he obviously understood that his brothers needed to repent. And if they didn't repent, they were going to end up exactly where he is. But Abraham answered him and said, if they do not hear Moses and the prophets, neither will they be persuaded, though one rise from the dead. Jesus is telling the people who are listening to this, you don't listen to Moses. You don't listen to the prophets. And when my Father raises me from the dead, you still won't listen. And the reason you won't listen is because you don't want to listen. And you don't have ears to hear. And the reason why you don't have ears to hear is because you don't want to have ears to hear. Because you don't want God in your thinking. And you certainly don't want hell in your thinking. scares me to death. This is one of the most sober warnings that we ever receive from our Lord in this passage, warning us that now is the time for us to seal our eternity. Because once we die, it's too late and it's too far.
1: 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We will not be here forever. And yet, there is hope in Jesus Christ. 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
1: Is it possible to share the gospel by picking up a rake, sharing a bottle of water, or paying for someone else's load of laundry? 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
2: God's going to bring somebody to you that is hurting big time, and he's going to move a mountain to make sure that his loving comfort comes to them at the moment they need it. The card declares all what you really need to say. All you need is the warm smile, the outstretched hand. Take your youth director and go rake leaves in the fall. Going down East Street, let the Lord and the Holy Spirit lead you, and oh, there's a yard full of leaves. Let's just rake it.
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3: Well, life in this fallen world is complex. 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Listeners send me questions. I find the best ones and put them to longtime pastor and author John Piper. And together we open our Bibles for answers. I'm your host, Tony Ranke, with today's question. God has promised to not withhold any good thing from us. Nothing. That's Psalm 84:11. It's a mega promise. It's a huge blanket promise. But what does it mean when it feels like God is actually withholding good things from our lives? What does it mean for the single Christian who desperately wants to be married? Marriage is a good thing, right? So why is God withholding it? Or what about the married couple struggling with infertility and who desperately want to have children? Children are a blessing from the Lord, right? So why is the gift of children being withheld? We've looked at both of those situations in the past, both through the lens of Psalm 84, actually, as you can see in the APJ book on pages 142 and 193. But Pastor John, there's another side to this question, which is why must we even ask him for good things in the first place? He's already made the promises to us. To get in the mind of Luke, a listener to the podcast, who wrote in this. Hello, Pastor John. I've noticed that many worship songs being written today express a desire for more of Jesus, more of the Spirit, more of God's revealed glory, more of his felt presence, and so on. It seems to me that we're asking for more of something when, according to Romans 8:32 and Psalm 84:11, we've already been given all things. This gives the impression that Jesus might be withholding something from us and that we must beg for it before he gives it to us. What is the difference between asking God for more of something and realizing that he has not withheld any good thing from us, as Romans 8:32 and Psalm 84:11 indicate?
2: This is such a good question. I've asked it to myself in various forms for decades, because that promise is so close to the heart of what we love about our salvation. One way to put the question would be, if God is working everything together for our good, that's Romans 8:28. And if he withholds no good from those who walk uprightly, Psalm 84:11, and if he most certainly will give us all things, Romans 8:32, then why ask him for more of anything? Doesn't asking him for more imply that yesterday's good wasn't good enough? There are so many things that need clarifying here. Let's start with the last point. If you ask God for more good today, does that mean yesterday's good was somehow defective or deficient or inadequate, less than good? And the answer is no, not necessarily. Think about it. The word more can have three meanings, at least, when you pray for more faith or more love or more obedience. It can mean more in the sense of continuation. Just do it again, Lord. Do it again today, like you did yesterday. His mercies are new every morning. And saying that is no criticism of yesterday's mercy or yesterday's good. You're so thankful for it, you just want the same thing today. It's more in the sense of being in addition to yesterday's good, not an improvement on yesterday's good. So that's the first meaning. Second, more can mean not just a continuation of yesterday's good, but an increase. Paul prayed this way repeatedly. He said, for example, in 1 Thessalonians 4, verse 1, "Brothers, we urge you that as you received from us how you ought to walk and to please God, just as you are doing, that you do so more and more." Or verses 9 and 10, "You yourselves have been taught by God to love one another, for that indeed is what you are doing, but we urge you, brothers, to do this more and more," to desire increase of yesterday's good is not an indictment of yesterday's good. It's a commendation of it. It was so good, I want more. And third, more can mean not just a continuation or an increase, but a restoration of what was missing yesterday, as when David prayed, "Restore to me the joy of my salvation," Psalm 51:12. "I want more joy in you, God, than I had yesterday or than I have right now." That's the way David prayed. Now, this more is more complicated than the previous two.
3: Yeah.
2: The continuation of good and the increase of good, that's one thing, and not much problem there.
3: Mm-hmm.
2: But to want more joy in God than you once had is a commendation of that joy and that good, not a criticism of that indictment. But on the other hand, not having that joy yesterday is something you want to change. You want to change that. So we ask, was not having joy in God yesterday good? If it was good, why are you asking to change it? If it's not good, then does God withhold good from his people? That's what the question boils down to in asking about more. Now, to solve that riddle, we need more clarifications. You might immediately say, "Oh, you didn't quote the verse quite right, Piper. You said God doesn't withhold good from his people. But Psalm 84:11 says, no good thing does he withhold from those who walk uprightly." And that question would imply, so when we lack good, like joy in God, it's because we have done some sin, like David with Bathsheba, say. But that doesn't work in Psalm 84:11, because it implies that if you walk in the paths of righteousness uprightly, you won't experience any emotional or circumstantial pain. But that's not true. The Bible says, many are the afflictions of the righteous, that is, those who walk uprightly, the people from whom he withholds no good thing. Many are the afflictions of the righteous, those who walk uprightly, Psalm 34:19. Jesus and Paul were two of the most righteous people, and they both suffered more than anybody else in the New Testament. And they taught us to expect the same. So the word thing is not there in the Hebrew. It's just no good does he withhold from those who walk uprightly. It means the same as Romans 8:28, "For those who love God, all things work together for good, namely those who are called according to his purpose." Loving God and being called by God means being a Christian. All things work together for good for Christians, God's children, God's elect. It's not a declaration that when Christians do good things happen to them. And when they do bad things happen to them. That's not what it says
3: mm-hmm.
2: or what it means. It means God works everything that happens to a Christian for his or her good. And in that sense, what happens to them is good, good for them. That's what I think Psalm 84:11 means. No good does God withhold from those who walk uprightly means for those who are truly part of God's people, truly faithful, truly saved, among the elect, God does not withhold what is ultimately good for them. And you can see this because the same phrase, walk uprightly, is used that way, namely for God's faithful person, not just for a person who today does a good thing, but God's faithful one, God's perfect one. Psalm 15:2. 101:6, 119:1, Proverbs 28:18. Those who walk uprightly are simply Christians. They are the saints, which leaves time, perhaps in this episode, for perhaps one more clarification. The fact that God, in his infinitely wise and holy sovereignty, plans for Christians to experience some affliction in this life, rather than perfect safety and health, and plans for Christians to experience some sinfulness in this life, rather than sanctifying them instantaneously and completely, so that they're only sinlessly perfect Christians in the world. That's not his plan. That fact, the fact that he will turn all that affliction and all that sinfulness for their good, does not mean that Christians should want to be sick or want to be sinful. Why? Because it is presumptuous to want to be sick, and it's evil to want to be sinful. God's providence ordains whether we are struck with sickness or struck with sin. It does. But his word, you don't read God's providence, you read God's word. His word commands us to pray that we be healed and that we be holy. Indeed, it is right to sing and pray, more love to you, O Christ, more love to you, more obedience to you, more joy in you. It's right to pray that way. God can take yesterday's lovelessness and disobedience and joylessness and turn them for our good, but it is dangerous. It is a dangerous sin to think that we should choose lovelessness and disobedience and joylessness. No, we shouldn't. Rather, let us sing and pray, more love, more obedience, more joy in you, O Christ.
3: Yeah, no good, nothing from us that is ultimately good for us. We take that promise to the bank because we don't read God's providence. We read God's word. Thank you, Pastor John, for that meditation on Psalm 84:11. 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I'm your host, Tony Ranke. We'll see you next time.

0: For we are his workmanship, created in Christ Jesus for good works, which God prepared beforehand that we should walk in them.
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2: When we come to Jesus, if we love Jesus, this relationship is as exclusive as marriage. Do you remember what we say in the vows? Will you have this man to be your wedded husband? Will you love him, serve him, and forsaking all others, keep yourself only to him as long as you both shall live?
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2: Greetings. Let's open God's Word to Psalm 45. It's a wedding psalm between a king and his queen. The first half deals with the king, and the second half speaks to the queen. And we'll be looking at verses 10, 11, and 12. Listen, O daughter, consider and incline your ear. Forget your own people also and your father's house, so the king will greatly desire your beauty. Because he is your Lord, worship him. And the daughter of Tyre will come with a gift. The rich among the people will seek your favor. The royal daughter is all glorious within the palace. Her clothing is woven with gold. She shall be brought to the king in robes of many colors. The virgins, her companions who follow her, shall be brought to you with gladness and rejoicing. They shall be brought. They shall enter the king's palace. Instead of your fathers shall be your sons, whom you shall make princes in all the earth. I will make your name to be remembered in all generations. Therefore, the people shall praise you forever and ever. Let's pray. Father, we thank you that you have called us out. You have called us out of death, out of sin, out of misery, out of suffering. And you bring everyone who believes in Jesus into the royal family. That we are the bride of Christ. We are the queen of the King of Kings and Lord of Lords. So Lord, we pray that you would meet with us and show us your great love. We pray it in Jesus' name. Amen. Psalm 45 is this wedding celebration for the king of Israel and his queen, the bride, on their wedding day. And the first half is just praising the glory of the king, but the second half turns and gives counsel to the queen. And in our weddings, all of the attention is given to one place, and there's a special part of the wedding where the bride processes to the front and is given to the groom. And all the eyes, nobody really cares about the groom. Everyone's looking at the bride. Well, Israel's royal wedding was quite different. All of the attention was given to the groom. The king came first. But secondly, we turn to the bride, and there's this counsel, and the counsel is this: leave and cleave. This is all the way there from the first marriage of Adam and Eve. Do you remember? There's this comment in Genesis: for this reason, a man shall leave his father and his mother and be joined to his wife. Marriage marks a change. It's creating something brand new. And the newness of marriage, it requires a break from the past. So here the bride is told, look away from your family. Now this sounds quite harsh. Forget your people. Forget your own dad. Forget your home. Now this is cruel counsel, it sounds like. I would never, in giving marriage counsel, say, just forget everything about your family. Why would you tell a woman, don't remember your childhood home? Well, the bride is coming to the king, and she may have this painful longing for her home and her family. She's being pulled away from them. And we even have a word for this sort of painful longing for the past. It's called nostalgia. But the wedding advice from the author of Scripture is, instead of nostalgia, enjoy the love of your royal husband, and the king will desire your beauty. Now, there's something special here. This is not just a normal wedding. There is a parallel here with Christ and his bride. And do you remember some of the things that Christ says when people are considering being his disciples? Jesus said this: if anyone does not forget, does not hate father or mother or son or daughter, yes, even his own life also, he is not worthy to be called my disciple. Jesus is giving this same counsel. Forget your father's house, forget all your old lovers, and be pure in your love to your new husband, the king. When we come to Jesus, if we love Jesus, this relationship is as exclusive as marriage. Do you remember what we say in the vows? Will you have this man to be your wedded husband? Will you love him, serve him, and forsaking all others, keep yourself only to him as long as you both shall live? And the woman says something incredible: I do. Marriage forges something new and exclusive. And Christianity is just as exclusive as marriage. It is as loving as the best of marriages, because look at what happens as we come and leave the old life to come to Jesus. It says this: the king will greatly desire your beauty. Now, this is incredible, and I want to say this with reverence for the Son of God, but this is what the Bible says. Christ longs for the beauty of his church. Now, he's in the business of making us beautiful. He has to remove every spot and blemish from his bride, but he's in the work of making her beautiful. In our salvation, in theology, we call this sanctification. It's this painful, slow, lifelong process of becoming holy. But another way to say this would be our beautification. The work that Jesus is doing is making his bride, the church, that's you who believe in Jesus, he's making you beautiful. That's what he's doing. And he loves his bride. And the counsel goes on to the bride: since he is your Lord, bow to him. Now, this is quite strong marriage advice again, but there's something. There are two things happening with this queen of Israel. She is both the wife of the king, but she's also the citizen of the king. And she owes him this double honor. She's in this double relationship: beloved wife and citizen who owes her allegiance. We have the same thing in our relationship with Jesus. He is our Lord, and we must bow to him. And yet he is our husband, and he longs for our beauty. So we have these two things: the intimacy of the bride and the reverence of the subject. Well, this is a glorious truth, and we always need to labor to have both of these things here. We shouldn't have the culture of Jesus is my boyfriend. Churches can gut the glory of Christ. And we sound like people who know nothing of the image of the invisible God, the firstborn of the dead, by whom God created all things visible and invisible. He is before all things, and in him all things consist. That's the glory of Jesus, and we bow to him. But it's also not a dead formalism or a distance from Jesus. The exalted Jesus, do you know what he thinks about the church? The king greatly desires your beauty. What wondrous love is this? Christ is infinitely above us in glory and amazingly near us in love. So believe both of these at the same time and love him who first loved you. Let's pray. Lord, we pray that you would stir up our love, that we would forget everything that came before Jesus, that we would forget our old lovers and our old way of life, our old suffering, our old sins, and teach us to love Jesus alone. And we pray, Lord, that you would give us the same spirit that raised him from the dead to be at work in us. We ask it in Jesus' name. Amen.
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0: Let the redeemed of the Lord say so, whom he hath redeemed from the hand of the enemy, and gathered them out of the lands, from the east and from the west, from the north and from the south. They wandered in the wilderness in a solitary way. They found no city to dwell in. Hungry and thirsty, their soul fainted in them. Then they cried unto the Lord in their trouble, and he delivered them out of their distresses.
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3: Do you believe, really believe, God has forgiven you? 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
3: This is Revive Our Hearts with Nancy DeMoss Wolgemuth, author of Incomparable. For Thursday, October 8th, I'm Dana Gresh. God's forgiveness. It's a miraculous mercy, but sometimes we have a hard time believing it's for us. We're like, I'm sure God can forgive her, but me? I've sinned too deeply. I've strayed too far. It just feels too good to be true. But it's not, my friend. It's not because of Jesus. And that's what we're going to see today. First, Nancy DeMoss Wolgemuth is going to tell us about a precious name of Jesus, Lamb of God. Then we'll hear the real life story of a woman named Heidi. At one point, she thought she was too far gone for God's forgiveness, but it found her anyway and changed her life forever. To kick us off, here's Nancy DeMoss Wolgemuth.
5: Sacrifices, blood and lambs and all this stuff, it's not part of our everyday life. It was part of the everyday life of the Israelites. And so when we get to chapter 53, that speaks into their culture, their milieu, as we have this prophecy of the Messiah suffering, and he is likened to a lamb. Verse 6 of Isaiah 53, all we like sheep have gone astray. We have turned everyone to his own way, and the Lord has laid on him the iniquity of us all. Now, they were used to their iniquity being laid on the heads of lambs, but God's word promises there's one coming. There's a suffering servant coming, the ideal servant of the Lord, the Messiah. He is coming, and our iniquity will be laid on him. He was oppressed, and he was afflicted, yet he opened not his mouth like a lamb that is led to the slaughter, and like a sheep but that before its shearers is silent, so he opened not his mouth. Now, every Jew knew this prophecy. They could quote it. They were familiar with it. And so you fast forward 700 years from the time when this prophecy was written, and John chapter 2 tells us that the Passover of the Jews was at hand. More lambs being slain, more blood being shed. And in that context, John 1 tells us that John the Baptist saw Jesus coming toward him and said, "Behold, the Lamb of God who takes away the sin of the world." Verse 35, the next day again, John was standing with two of his disciples, and he looked at Jesus as he walked by, and he said, "Behold, the Lamb of God." In that sentence is the whole heart of the gospel message in one sentence. Behold, the Lamb of God who takes away the sin of the world. The lamb symbolizes innocence and submission and vulnerability, quiet suffering and sacrifice. And here the Creator, the King of the universe, comes to this earth as a meek, humble, gentle, sacrificial lamb. Innocent, blameless. He suffers quietly for sins not his own. He doesn't resist. The historian Josephus tells us that in the time of Christ, that at the time of Passover, there would be 250,000 Passover lambs that were slaughtered. And the blood of those lambs would flow out through viaducts down into the river, the brook Kidron. And as those lambs were being slaughtered on that Passover, a carpenter from Nazareth named Jesus was put to death on a hill outside Jerusalem as the blood of God's Passover lamb ran down from his hands and head and feet onto the ground below. And in that moment, Jesus, the Lamb of God, slain and slaughtered, fulfilled all of those Old Testament types and pictures and sacrifices. And so Paul tells the Corinthians, Christ, our Passover lamb, has been sacrificed. Sacrificed once and for all, not repetitively like those lambs that were slain again and again and again, but now once for all. And our works, our efforts cannot add anything to what Jesus, the Lamb of God, did for us there on the cross that day. That's why Peter says, "You were ransomed, not with perishable things such as silver and gold, but with the precious blood of Christ, like that of a lamb without blemish or spot." But I want to remind us that that picture of Christ being the Lamb of God is not just something that is for our past tense salvation. The Lamb of God figures prominently in God's future and eternal plans for his people. In fact, in the book of Revelation, you have more than 25 references to Jesus as the Lamb. I wish we could take a whole session on just those, but let me give you a taste of it over these next few moments. In Revelation chapter 5, one of the elders says to John the Apostle, "Behold, the Lion of the tribe of Judah, the Lion, the Root of David, has conquered so that he can open the scroll and its seven seals. And between the throne and the four living creatures and among the elders, I saw not a lion, but what? A lamb standing as though it had been slain, with seven horns and with seven eyes, which are the seven spirits of God sent out into all the earth." The conquering lion turns out to be a slain lamb. The greatest paradox of history, that Jesus conquered by his death. And what seemed to be a massive victory for Jesus' enemies at the cross turned into their ultimate defeat and the eternal victory of the Lamb. And so we see throughout the book of Revelation that the Lamb will defeat all of God's foes, and he will bring judgment on unrepentant sinners. Chapter 6 of Revelation. Now I watched when the Lamb opened one of the seven seals, and I heard one of the four living creatures say with a voice like thunder, "Come." And thus begins a whole series of passages about judgment being poured out on the earth. It's the Lamb who opens these seals, who reveals and then executes the judgment of God, the wrath of God on unrepentant sinners. And then verse 15 of Revelation 6, then the kings of the earth and the great ones and the generals and the rich and the powerful and everyone, slave and free, hid themselves in the caves and among the rocks of the mountains, calling to the mountains and rocks, fall on us and hide us from the face of him who is seated on the throne and from the wrath of the Lamb. Could you imagine that a lamb could strike such terror into the hearts of all those big, famous, rich, influential, powerful people? A lamb sends them running for cover, cowering and begging for the mountains and rocks to fall on them so they can escape the wrath of the Lamb. The lion is a lamb-like lion, and he is a lion-like lamb. Jesus, the Lamb of God. Chapter 14 of Revelation, verse 10, tells us that anyone who worships the beast will drink the wine of God's wrath, poured full strength into the cup of his anger, and he will be tormented with fire and sulfur in the presence of the holy angels and in the presence of the Lamb. Chapter 17, verse 14, they will make war on the Lamb. All these kings of the earth will gather together, the beast, the dragon, all the forces of hell, and the people on earth who have followed Satan. They will make war on the Lamb, and the Lamb will conquer them, for he is Lord of lords and King of kings, a conquering Lamb, slain from the foundation of the world for the sin of the world, to take away the sin of the world. And then the Lamb is the one who conquers, who executes the wrath of God, the judgment of God on unrepentant sinners. But we see something else, another thread running through Revelation. The death of the Lamb results in salvation. Salvation and victory for the people of God. Unrepentant sinners, they're consumed by the wrath of the Lamb, by the judgment of God. They are conquered by the Lamb, but those who have believed in the Lamb, who have trusted in his death and his slain blood, will be saved and they will be victorious. Chapter 7 of Revelation, verse 9, after this I looked and behold a great multitude that no one could number, from every nation, from all tribes and peoples and languages, standing before the throne and before the Lamb. Clothed in white robes. They're not running from the Lamb. They're not cowering from the Lamb. They approach the eternal throne bold through the blood of the shed Lamb, clothed in white robes with palm branches in their hands and crying out with a loud voice, salvation belongs to our God who sits on the throne and to the Lamb. The Lamb that strikes terror in the hearts of unbelievers strikes rejoicing and praise.

0: I love that imagery in Revelation of being clothed in white robes. I mean, it's symbolic of being washed completely clean. 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Nothing God holds against us. 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Well, if you've ever struggled to believe God has forgiven you, you're not alone. Heidi Junkins also wrestled with this many years ago when abortion became part of her story. Prior to coming to Christ, she chose the path of abortion twice, and it led to a period of deep depression and despair. But Jesus, he met her in that dark place, and we'll pick her story up there.
1: So my sister had become a Christian and invited me to hear Chuck Colson speak about how he had accepted Christ while serving time in prison for his role in the Watergate break-in as White House counsel for President Nixon.
0: And that appealed to you?
1: I thought it was interesting. I remember the whole Watergate drama, and I just remember thinking, wow, I remember who Chuck Colson was, and wow, how did he get to be a Christian?
0: Right.
1: He went to prison, and anyway, so
0: it was shocking. Now, what's interesting is the invitation, there's a little bit of a connection to where you were invited to go. So tell us where you were going to hear Chuck Colson speak.
1: Well, I had been invited to a Bible study at the DeMoss house.
0: The DeMoss house, which, Nancy DeMoss, not as Nancy, in our Nancy, but as in her mom.
1: Her mom. And my sister at the time was working there, Vicki Rose, who has been a guest on Revive Our Hearts and shared her testimony about her marriage.
2: My burden really is for marriages, Christian marriages especially, who are struggling. And probably if everyone was honest, everyone would say a marriage is a struggle. It's very hard work, not just a struggle, but hard work daily. God has just brought us through so many murky waters, and we still face challenges. We're looking towards almost 30 years of marriage, and we still face challenges, yet we can turn to the Word of God and stand on that foundation.
3: Yes.
2: And watch God bless us for just our feeble attempts at obedience. And that's the excitement and the joy.
0: Are you the big sister or the little sister?
1: I'm the big sister.
0: The big sister. Wow, what a powerhouse you two are.
1: Well, thank you. She invited me to the Bible study at the DeMoss house right after my kids were born. And so I had been going there for Bible studies, not totally sure that I agreed with the part about how I was a sinner and needed redemption.
0: I got to ask a question about that, though. So you're saying you're feeling depressed, anxious, guilty, ashamed of these abortions, and at the same time, you know, seeking and interested in things of the Bible, but going, I'm not so sure about that I need redemption. That seems like holding two very diametrically opposed thoughts in your head. You must have been aware of that, or were you not aware that those were so in opposition to one another?
1: Well, I was aware. I was totally destroyed by what I had done. I was desperate to figure out how to move forward.
0: Yeah. And how did you?
1: My husband and I went to the dinner, and Chuck Colson spoke about how he'd made choices he regretted, but irradiated a peacefulness and a joy that I really envied.
4: I thank God for going to prison, because although I had found him and accepted him, or he had found me, that was only the beginning for me. I was a pretty strong-willed guy of Swedish ancestry with a lot of drive, and had thought I'd gotten myself to the top, and took a long time to bust my will. I had to be in prison absolutely helpless before I really had the lesson proved to me that I

0: did simply say, well, Lord Jesus, I trust you to be Lord of my life. And it was through a lot of personal agony and hardship, but when that happened, I really found a freedom that I'd never known before.
1: When he offered a prayer to receive Christ as my Lord and Savior, I prayed silently along, even though I wasn't totally sure what that would change. And I had gone to church, been confirmed, and even prayed occasionally, but he explained that that didn't make me a Christian any more than sitting in a garage made me a car. And that imagery really made a lot of sense to me, because I'd grown up sitting in a church, but clearly it hadn't made me a Christian, or I didn't know what being a Christian was.
0: The illness which affects humanity is alienation, and the answer to it is the reconciling power of Christ. I love the verse of scripture that says that God was in Christ reconciling the world to himself, because God is in Christ reconciling the world to himself today. When you accept Christ, when you come to him, when you find that tremendous excitement of knowing who you are and where you've come from and where you're going, and that the creator of the universe loves you through Jesus Christ, know that it goes deeper, and that as you begin to walk with Christ, as you begin to try to have a daily relationship, and that as it deepens, he's to be Lord of your life as well.
2: And did that night make a difference?
1: Yes.
2: What happened that evening, to put it in the words Paul uses in Colossians chapter 1, was that God delivered Heidi from the domain of darkness and transferred her to the kingdom of his beloved Son, in whom we have redemption, the forgiveness of sins. And what's more, it was the beginning point of a transformation process in Heidi. Now, a process doesn't happen in a single moment. But God began to work on her heart. He used a variety of tools to gradually change her thinking.
1: First of all, finding an understanding, non-judgmental space to share and validate what I was feeling and experiencing. Also, knowing that there were other women like me who were struggling, yet they allowed themselves to be vulnerable and to share their stories. I sought help from a Christian counselor who modeled Jesus's grace, forgiveness, and love. He helped me to realize that I was so busy blaming everybody else for my decision that I had never taken responsibility and ownership for my own actions.
2: That must have been hard to hear.
1: Well, I needed to hear it.
2: Heidi needed to come to terms with the fact that God had truly forgiven her for those abortions. Shame and condemnation controlled her. Her counselors pointed her to the scriptures, and that produced in her a drive to study the Bible.
1: To learn more about this Jesus who forgave me despite my, what I thought was unpardonable sin. Mm. And it led me to want to spend time with him and develop a quiet time so that I could learn more.
2: You used the word unpardonable sin. What is the truth about that? Is abortion an unpardonable sin?
1: No. Mm. There are two verses that really were so meaningful to me that I carried them around on an index card in my purse. I scotch taped them on the mirror in the bathroom. I had one attached to the dog's leash. I had them everywhere. My eyes could sort of wander in the beginning. And the first one is from Psalm 103, verse 12. As far as the east is from the west, so far has he removed our transgressions from us. And if you picture how far the east is from the west, arms just can't open wide enough to even give us a picture of that.
2: Yeah, they're unending. They cannot meet. It's impossible.
1: They cannot meet. Mm-hmm. Exactly. And then there was a wonderful Bible study teacher at the DeMoss house who really took an interest in my healing from my abortions. And she introduced me to a verse from 1 John chapter 1, verse 9. If we confess our sins, he is faithful and just to forgive us our sins and purify us from all unrighteousness. And all unrighteousness includes abortion.
3: Mm.
1: And she said to me, this is the Christian's bar of soap. And she said, if we confess, he's faithful and just to forgive from all unrighteousness. And that sent me on a journey of searching for truth throughout the Bible. And there are countless verses about forgiveness. There's one from Micah chapter 7, verses 18 through 19, that says, who is a God like you who pardons sins and forgives the transgressions of the remnant of his inheritance? You do not stay angry forever, but delight to show mercy. You will again have compassion on us. You will tread our sins underfoot and hurl all our iniquities into the depths of the sea. And then there's one from Isaiah chapter 38, verse 17. Surely it was for my benefit that I suffered such anguish. In your love, you kept me from the pit of destruction. You have put all my sins behind your back.
3: Mm.
1: So this was evidence to me of God's forgiveness. And I felt that if God had forgiven me, then I needed to forgive myself. And yet I was told that self-forgiveness, there's nowhere in the Bible that talks about self-forgiveness. And the counselor who was helping me initially walk through this said, by not forgiving yourself, you're saying that what Jesus suffered on the cross wasn't enough to cover your sin, and therefore he needs to suffer more. That's your pride in saying you can't forgive yourself.
3: Mm.
1: And yet, so many women, Christians and non-Christians alike, state that they grapple with the inability to forgive themselves.
2: Maybe you're in bondage to a sense of having to do penance for your sin, like Heidi Jenkins was. You know, the Bible calls that a different gospel. It's trying to earn God's favor. It's legalistic, performance-based thinking. It's a sort of self-imposed slavery. But we learn today that we are forgiven all the way. The true gospel invites us to rest in the finished work of Jesus, the Lamb of God. If you're struggling with this, I wonder, would you let us pray for you? You can submit a prayer request with as much or as little detail as you'd like to at reviveourhearts.com/prayer. One of our team members will receive that request and bring it to the Lord, who so desires your peace and joy in him. If you've been redeemed, then you have a special job to do. It's a simple one. Tell your story. Tomorrow, we'll hear some more from Nancy and Heidi and learn what it looks like to let our spiritual stories flow out of us, infusing our neighbors with hope. 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This program is a listener-supported production of Revive Our Hearts in Niles, Michigan, calling women to freedom, fullness, and fruitfulness in Christ.
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6: Psalms Chapter 37. Do not fret because of evildoers, nor be envious of the workers of iniquity, for they shall soon be cut down like the grass, and wither as the green herb. Trust in the Lord and do good. Dwell in the land and feed on his faithfulness. Delight yourself also in the Lord, and he shall give you the desires of your heart. Commit your way to the Lord. Trust also in him, and he shall bring it to pass. He shall bring forth your righteousness as the light, and your justice as the noonday. Rest in the Lord, and wait patiently for him. Do not fret because of him who prospers in his way, because of the man who brings wicked schemes to pass. Cease from anger and forsake wrath. Do not fret. It only causes harm. For evildoers shall be cut off. But those who wait on the Lord, they shall inherit the earth. For yet a little while, and the wicked shall be no more. Indeed, you will look carefully for his place, but it shall be no more. But the meek shall inherit the earth, and shall delight themselves in the abundance of peace. The wicked plots against the just, and gnashes at him with his teeth. The Lord laughs at him, for he sees that his day is coming. The wicked have drawn the sword and have bent their bow to cast down the poor and needy, to slay those who are of upright conduct. Their sword shall enter their own heart, and their bows shall be broken. A little that a righteous man has is better than the riches of many wicked. For the arms of the wicked shall be broken, but the Lord upholds the righteous. The Lord knows the days of the upright, and their inheritance shall be forever. They shall not be ashamed in the evil time, and in the days of famine they shall be satisfied. But the wicked shall perish, and the enemies of the Lord, like the splendor of the meadow, shall vanish. Into smoke they shall vanish away. The wicked borrows and does not repay, but the righteous shows mercy and gives. For those blessed by him shall inherit the earth, but those cursed by him shall be cut off. The steps of a good man are ordered by the Lord, and he delights in his way. Though he fall, he shall not be utterly cast down, for the Lord upholds him with his hand. I have been young, and now am old, yet I have not seen the righteous forsaken, nor his descendants begging bread. He is ever merciful and lends, and his descendants are blessed. Depart from evil, and do good, and dwell forevermore. For the Lord loves justice, and does not forsake his saints. They are preserved forever, but the descendants of the wicked shall be cut off. The righteous shall inherit the land and dwell in it forever. The mouth of the righteous speaks wisdom, and his tongue talks of justice. The law of his God is in his heart. None of his steps shall slide. The wicked watches the righteous and seeks to slay him. The Lord will not leave him in his hand, nor condemn him when he is judged. Wait on the Lord and keep his way, and he shall exalt you to inherit the land. When the wicked are cut off, you shall see it. I have seen the wicked in great power and spreading himself like a native green tree. Yet he passed away, and behold, he was no more. Indeed, I sought him, but he could not be found. Mark the blameless man, and observe the upright, for the future of that man is peace. But the transgressors shall be destroyed together. The future of the wicked shall be cut off. But the salvation of the righteous is from the Lord. He is their strength in the time of trouble. And the Lord shall help them and deliver them. He shall deliver them from the wicked and save them, because they trust in him. Psalms chapter 38. O Lord, do not rebuke me in your wrath, nor chasten me in your hot displeasure. For your arrows pierce me deeply, and your hand presses me down. There is no soundness in my flesh because of your anger, nor any health in my bones because of my sin. For my iniquities have gone over my head like a heavy burden. They are too heavy for me. My wounds are foul and festering because of my foolishness. I am troubled. I am bowed down greatly. I go mourning all the day long. For my loins are full of inflammation, and there is no soundness in my flesh. I am feeble and severely broken. I groan because of the turmoil of my heart. Lord, all my desire is before you, and my sighing is not hidden from you. My heart pants, my strength fails me. As for the light of my eyes, it also has gone from me. My loved ones and my friends stand aloof from my plague, and my relatives stand afar off. Those also who seek my life lay snares for me. Those who seek my hurt speak of destruction and plan deception all the day long. But I, like a deaf man, do not hear, and I am like a mute who does not open his mouth. Thus I am like a man who does not hear, and in whose mouth is no response. For in you, O Lord, I hope. You will hear, O Lord, my God. For I said, hear me, lest they rejoice over me, lest when my foot slips they exalt themselves against me. For I am ready to fall, and my sorrow is continually before me. For I will declare my iniquity, I will be in anguish over my sin. But my enemies are vigorous, and they are strong, and those who hate me wrongfully have multiplied. Those also who render evil for good, they are my adversaries, because I follow what is good. Do not forsake me, O Lord. O my God, be not far from me. Make haste to help me, O Lord, my salvation. Psalms, chapter 39. I said, I will guard my ways, lest I sin with my tongue. I will restrain my mouth with a muzzle, while the wicked are before me. I was mute with silence. I held my peace even from good, and my sorrow was stirred up. My heart was hot within me. While I was musing, the fire burned. Then I spoke with my tongue. Lord, make me to know my end, and what is the measure of my days, that I may know how frail I am. Indeed, you have made my days as handbreadths, and my age is as nothing before you. Certainly every man at his best state is but vapor. Surely every man walks about like a shadow. Surely they busy themselves in vain. He heaps up riches and does not know who will gather them. And now, Lord, what do I wait for? My hope is in you. Deliver me from all my transgressions. Do not make me the reproach of the foolish. I was mute. I did not open my mouth, because it was you who did it. Remove your plague from me. I am consumed by the blow of your hand. When with rebukes you correct man for iniquity, you make his beauty melt away like a moth. Surely every man is vapor. Hear my prayer, O Lord, and give ear to my cry. Do not be silent at my tears, for I am a stranger with you. So I was mute, I did not open my mouth, because it was you who did it. Remove your plague from me, I am consumed by the blow of your hand. When with rebukes you correct man for iniquity, you make his beauty melt away like a moth. Surely every man is vapor. Hear my prayer, O Lord, and give ear to my cry. Do not be silent at my tears, for I am a stranger with you, a sojourner, as all my fathers were. Remove your gaze from me, that I may regain strength, before I go away and am no more.
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Ezekiel chapter 38, verse 23. So I will show my greatness and my holiness and make myself known in the eyes of many nations. Then they will know that I am

long-suffering, kindness, goodness, faithfulness, gentleness, self-control. Against such there is no law. 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

0: God, how terrible art thou in thy works! Through the greatness of thy power shall thine enemies submit themselves unto thee. All the earth shall worship thee, and shall sing unto thee. They shall sing to thy name, Selah. Reading from Psalm 66, verses 1 through 4.
1: Imagine sowing seeds that are sure to yield a bountiful harvest, not just for this season, but for generations. That's the promise in 2 Corinthians 9:6. He who sows bountifully will also reap bountifully. It later says God loves a cheerful giver. There's profound joy in giving to God's work. 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
2: All right. Thank you very much. And hello again, radio friends. How in the world are you? You doing all right today? Well, yes, I wait for you to answer because I know some of you do. It's kind of a two-way conversation that neither of us can hear on the other side, but we know we're there, don't we? My father used to say, we know what we know. I'm glad you're there on the listening end. God bless you, and I trust things are indeed going well with you. Come with me now to 1 Peter chapter 4. The last time we got together, we were looking at verse 8. Above all things, have fervent Calvary love among yourselves, for Calvary love shall cover the multitude of sins. Purpose of Christian love is not to feel better or make somebody else feel better. The purpose of Christian love is to reflect God's love as shown at Calvary. John 3:16 kind of love. For God so loved the world that he gave his only begotten Son. Calvary love. He said, have fervent Calvary love among yourselves. See, there's the love of husband, wife, there's the love of friends, and then there's the love of God. Oh, Calvary love. Now, how do you get that? You get it from the Holy Spirit. Romans 5:5, the love of God is shed abroad in our hearts by the Holy Ghost who is given unto us. You stay with God in prayer over a period of time until your heart is warm and tender with his love. And I can guarantee you it'll be that kind of love. You'll love God and you'll love people with a totally uncompromising, with no strings attached, personal regard that is a reflection of God's redeeming love as shown at Calvary. Spend some time with your Lord, just worshiping and praising and confessing your sins and opening your heart before him. And the blessed, faithful, indwelling Holy Spirit will flood your heart with God's love. I can promise you that. Anything I tell you, I've been there, and I know that this is the way to get a heart full of love. Wait on your Lord in complete honesty and commitment, and the Holy Spirit of God will do that for you. So he says, love will cover the multitude of sins. You see, believers still fail because we live in sinful human bodies. Believers will fail. Anybody that you have as your model and your example is going to fail you at some point or other because he or she turns out to be just a human being after all. There used to be a song that excused wrongdoing by saying, I guess I'm only human after all. Well, that's true. That doesn't excuse us, however. And so God provides forgiveness and cleansing on the basis, for example, of 1 John 1:9, if we confess our sins, he is faithful and just to forgive us our sins and to cleanse us from all unrighteousness. God forgives you and cleanses you and lets you go on with the business of living once again clean and free from the stain of that failure. But people do fail. And so the approach then to Christian interaction is not just to cope with people, but it's to have a heart full of Calvary love that covers the multitude of sins. You want to think about that in your own life and your own relationships? I think it will make a difference in the way you and I treat people around us. Have fervent Calvary love among yourselves. That word fervent is a word that gives you the picture of a bubbling pot, a boiling pot, just boiling over. Fervent means boiling over. Calvary love. As a matter of fact, if your heart is full of love, it will spill over. Isn't that true? Just no way to hide it. And so that's the normal atmosphere of the Christian life. The purpose of Calvary love is not just to feel better or get along better. The purpose of Calvary love is gently and lovingly, as our Lord himself would do, to cover and to heal the brokenness of failing human nature around you. It's a great concept, isn't it? Now he says, use hospitality one to another without grudging. It's interesting that he says, use it. He doesn't say, have it. He says, use it. You have it already. You have the opportunity of being hospitable if you really want to, see? Use hospitality. Now, that word use is a Greek verb from lambano. Greek verb means reach out and take it. Use it. Take it to use it. That's what that's what it says. The founder of the YMCA had a saying, they tell me, don't argue with the young man, take him to supper and win him for Christ. Hospitality opens the door for a Christian witness in a way that other things might never do. Our friend Bob Pierce, who is now with the Lord several years, leukemia took him, 7, 8 years ago at least. He used to say to us when he was active with us in Youth for Christ, you have to deserve a hearing for the gospel. And so it was that he would take a boatload of rice and other foods over to refugee camps in the Orient and help to feed people and then give them the gospel. And so it was that he originated the concept of the orphanages that would take these unwanted children, and he would take these unwanted babies and bring them in and rear them in a Christian atmosphere, give them the gospel. He would bring what he called crisis help in needy areas of the world where people were suffering, and then give them the gospel. That was his entire approach, as some of you remember. And, of course, World Vision, which continued then under the leadership of my good friend Ted Eggstrom, and now is continuing, has as its foundational approach the idea of helping people so that you can give them the gospel. This isn't social service. This is just Christianity in action. Use hospitality, said he. Where there's a need, meet it. If somebody's hungry, feed him. Jesus evaluated, our blessed Lord Jesus Christ evaluated the service of people on that very basis. Come ye blessed of my Father, inherit the kingdom prepared for you, and so on. I was hungry and you fed me, naked and you clothed me, sick and you came to me, in prison and you visited me. So come on, get the reward. Hungry and you fed me, sick, you came to see me. See, you meet people's needs where they are, where you can. This is the simple and practical Bible approach to winning people to Christ. You use hospitality. You don't just have it, you use it. Would you think of your relationship with other people who from time to time come in your house from that point of view? Someone a few years ago coined the phrase coffee klatch evangelism. You've heard that, haven't you? And so the concept of gathering friends and neighbors in for a cup of tea or coffee and some coffee cake or pastry, they'd sit around and talk, and then someone would open the Bible and they would have a Bible lesson and people would be won to Christ thereby. You open the doors of your house and give them something to eat in a warm, friendly atmosphere, and then you open the word of life to them. Coffee klatch evangelism, it was called. Use hospitality. Have you thought of using your house to bless anybody? Now, many a home is closed to that concept. I remember hearing someone speak of a lady whom I knew quite well, a charming lady, and her husband was active in Christian work. But someone said, you don't go there without being specially invited. You know, there wasn't any freedom to be in that house unless it was an occasion when everything was spick and span and everything was in its place and the lady was ready to cope with you. Well, God bless her. See, that's just how some folk are, I guess, and they won't change till they get to heaven. But you and I, if we want to, can change, can't we? He said, use hospitality. Try inviting some friends and neighbors in for just a hospitable time where their guard is let down, you establish rapport with them, they feel at home with you, and don't preach to them. But if you have a chance to share your faith in Christ, do it. One of my friends who's a retired minister, but goes out now and again to speak, was speaking for us at the college a few years ago. And he said that in the building where he lived, there was just one other Christian couple, folk whom I knew, as a matter of fact. He said the superintendent for that building was a lady who was really tough. She was tougher than an East London fishwife, you know. Oh, she was tough, and her language reflected that inner toughness. She wanted nothing to do with God. She was suspicious of religious people, thinking that they were out to cheat her. Now, my friend said, he got in touch with his other Christian couple. He said, I'm going to invite Mrs. So-and-so up for dinner. And I want you to come with me. We're going to try to win her for the Lord, but I want you to promise me something. If you come to dinner, I don't want you to say one single religious thing. Don't you talk about anything religious. Promise me that. Well, the other folks were a little bit taken aback by that, but finally said, all right. So the dinner progressed, and it was a friendly, happy, warm occasion. But not a word was said about religion. Toward the end of the evening, you know what the lady said, the superintendent? She said, I wish I knew more about you Christians. Could you explain to me? Could you explain to me what it's all about? She opened the door. Use hospitality. Use hospitality. You want to get that concept into your own lifestyle? You try it on for size, beloved. Some of you are lonely, but you live in a house where you could invite someone in now and again. Have you ever thought about that? You can use the house you have, or the apartment you have, or the condominium you have, you could use that to get some Christian hospitality going. You think about it and pray about it. You don't have to force the situation at all. Just let our blessed Lord lead you in that regard. And I know that he will, and I know that then in turn you, beloved, will be of great blessing to others. We get back at this verse the next time we get together, all right? Well, dear Lord, we're thankful for your blessing and your presence in these moments. Be with my dear friends and keep them in your care. Amen. Till I meet you once again by way of radio, walk with the King today and be a blessing.
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Romans chapter 8, verses 38 and 39. For I am sure that neither death nor life, nor angels nor rulers, nor things present nor things to come, nor powers nor height nor depth, nor anything else in all creation will be able to separate us from the love of God in Jesus Christ our Lord. 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
1: Hear the word. Reading from Psalm 33, verses 1 through 5. Rejoice in the Lord, O ye righteous, for praise is comely for the upright. Praise the Lord with harp, sing unto him with psaltery and an instrument of 10 strings. Sing unto him a new song, play skillfully with a loud noise, for the word of the Lord is right, and all his works are done in truth. He loveth righteousness and judgment. The earth is full of the goodness of the Lord. Reading from Psalm 33, verses 1 through 5.
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3: It's really a beautiful area of the southwestern United States, except for this one horrendous eyesore. Yeah, it's a graveyard for cars. And every time I pass this one, I see all these trashed and mashed cars. You know what? I can't help but thinking to myself, just think, one day, that car was somebody's dream come true. Someone probably wished for that car, got that car, showed everybody this car they were so proud of. Look at it now. I'm Ron Hutchcraft. I want to have a word with you today about dreams on the scrap heap. When I look at that auto junkyard, I see what was once somebody's dream, now just another piece of junk on the scrap heap. Some of us have lives that are sort of like that junkyard, a pile of what was once our dreams, now laying on the scrap heap. It's strange in a way that it's often at the end of our dreams that we find the reason we're living. Yeah. Until then, we're pouring everything we've got into what we think will give us the love and the meaning and the fulfillment that we're looking for. But sooner or later, our path of dreams lets us down and it leaves us empty. And that's when we might finally be ready to consider what God thinks will make our life make sense. Since He's the one who made you, He's the one who knows why you're here. It was a dream He dreamed for you even before there was a you. It's the destiny you were made for, lived out one meaningful day at a time. God actually talks about His plans for you in Jeremiah 29:11. It's our word for today from the Word of God. "I know the plans I have for you," declares the Lord, "plans to prosper you, not to harm you, plans to give you hope and a future." Now, those are the plans you were created for. Unfortunately, we spend most of our life on our own dreams, a lot of which, as we talked about, are on the scrap heap. But now may be the time when you finally embrace what you were made for by embracing the one who made you. The moment you reach out to this Jesus and tell him you want to be his from now on, you start living God's great dream for your life. When you give yourself to Jesus, the one who loved you so much, he would die for all your sin. I would say today would be the best day of your life to say yes to Jesus, to tell him, "I'm yours." And maybe you'd like a new story to begin for you today. Well, then, why don't you go to our website? It just is called anewstory.com. I think you'll find the information there that will help you be sure you belong to Jesus from this day on. That's anewstory.com. Those wasted days and wasted years, oh, they end the moment you open your life to Jesus Christ. For you, the dream that will never disappoint could begin this very day.
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7: 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Let's just rake it.
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0: there's two ways to deal with suffering. One is to let it drive you away from God, and one is to let it drive you closer to God. I mean, suffering can be the hammer that drives you like a nail into the love of God, because you just cling to Him.
1: 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In darkest places I will call.
0: Even if you don't feel like praying, pray. If you don't feel like worshiping, worship. If you don't feel like going to church, go to church. Just like when you go to a gymnasium and you're exercising, you feel like you're getting weaker, even though you're actually getting stronger. If you just hold on to God during hard times, you'll find that when it's over, when you're out of the gymnasium, you're stronger for it.

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My husband and I were really excited about the idea of having children, and things did not unfold the way that we had wanted them to. And it was really, really hard on my heart. And I just felt God was telling me to lay it down, to give it to Him, and that He would take care of us.

0: He used his word to reassure us in Isaiah when he says, "My thoughts are not your thoughts, nor your ways my ways." His ways are higher, he says. And I felt peace in that, knowing that God is in control and that we can trust his ways, that they're better, even when we don't understand it or can't see it at the time.
1: Be still.
0: I just laid down my heartache at his feet, and he was there to pick me back up, to lift me up.
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0: the word is gone out of my mouth in righteousness, and shall not return, that unto me every knee shall bow, every tongue shall swear. Surely shall one say, in the Lord have I righteousness and strength. Even to him shall men come, and all that are incensed against him shall be ashamed.
1: Friends, as the year begins to wind down, it's a good time to prayerfully consider how God has entrusted you with the resources you have and how you can use them for his glory. Proverbs 21:5 says, the plans of the diligent lead surely to plenty. And Galatians 6:8 reminds us, he who sows to the Spirit will of the Spirit reap everlasting life. 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

0: 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The Lord is a stronghold for the oppressed.
1: Lord, I need you. 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
1: Is it possible to share the gospel by picking up a rake, sharing a bottle of water, or paying for someone else's load of laundry? Lee Larson, Ministry Coordinator of Acts 1:8, shares how.
2: God's going to bring somebody to you that is hurting big time, and he's going to move a mountain to make sure that his loving comfort comes to them at the moment they need it. The card declares all what you really need to say. All you need is the warm smile, the outstretched hand. Take your youth director and go rake leaves in the fall. Going down East Street, let the Lord and the Holy Spirit lead you, and oh, there's a yard full of leaves. Let's just rake it.
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Reading from Matthew 11, verses 28 through 30. Come unto me, all ye that labor and are heavy laden, and I will give you rest. 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For my yoke is easy, and my burden is light. Reading from Matthew 11, verses 28 through 30.

Dear friends, picture your grandchildren tuning into Family Radio, hearing the gospel that changed your life. 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In Psalm 78, we read, "We will not hide them from our children, showing to this generation to come the praises of the Lord and His strength." 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

0: First Chronicles chapter 29, verse 11. Thine, O Lord, is the greatness, and the power, and the glory, and the victory, and the majesty.
1: Then sings my soul.
0: For all that is in the heaven and in the earth is thine. Thine is the kingdom, O Lord, and thou art exalted as head above all.
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1: Is it possible to share the gospel by picking up a rake, sharing a bottle of water, or paying for someone else's load of laundry? Lee Larson, Ministry Coordinator of Acts 1:8, shares how.
2: God's going to bring somebody to you that is hurting big time, and he's going to move a mountain to make sure that his loving comfort comes to them at the moment they need it. The card declares all what you really need to say. All you need is the warm smile, the outstretched hand. Take your youth director and go rake leaves in the fall. Going down East Street, let the Lord and the Holy Spirit lead you, and oh, there's a yard full of leaves. Let's just rake it.
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1: 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Bite-sized moments to refresh your soul. 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
2: There are 216 verses in the Bible about light. And the truth is, there is a lot we could take away from those verses. It would be an interesting study just to look at what the Bible says about light. But I think the essence of what Jesus is saying when he declares that he is the light of the world is that light is a metaphor for the very presence of God. Jesus is saying, I am the presence of God in our world. Think about the pillar of fire that led the Jews through the wilderness. That was God being present with his people, giving them guidance and truth, leading them. That's what Jesus is declaring about himself when he says, I am the light of the world. I am Yahweh in your midst. John actually began his gospel by talking about Jesus being the Word. The Greeks use the word logos to refer to the ultimate source or reality, the ultimate source of all things. So Jesus starts by saying that Jesus is the source of all things. And after a few verses, he says, there was a man sent from God whose name was John. He came as a witness to bear witness about the light that all might believe through him. John was not the light, but he came to bear witness to the light. The true light, which gives light to everyone, was coming into the world. And John writes, God himself is light, and in him there is no darkness at all. When Jesus says, I am the light of the world, he's saying that God, who will be the sun in the new heavens and the new earth, who will provide light for us, he is light come into the world. He is the presence of God with us. And by the way, he is with you. God is near you and with you today. He is the light of your world.
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Welcome back to another episode of 5 Minutes in Church History. On this episode, we are finishing our world tour of great cities. We've been in cities this month. We started with Cambridge, then we went to that ancient port city of Ephesus, and then we went to the eternal city, as it is called, Rome. And now we are moving to the holy city, and that, of course, is Jerusalem. Jerusalem is, hands down, the capital city of biblical times. It is the most important city in the story of the Old Testament, and it is clearly the most important city in the New Testament. But after biblical times, Jerusalem continues to have a history. Let's move into the church history of Jerusalem and look at, of course, five things while we're at it. But first, I'm going to go ahead and dip back into biblical history and just mention Acts chapter 15, because it's an important moment. We speak of the ecumenical councils in church history, but the very first church council was held in Jerusalem, and you can read all about it in Acts chapter 15. So the first event, that church council there in Acts 15. In Jerusalem. Well, you know, Jerusalem is destroyed in 70 AD by the Romans. And so from 70 AD to 325, as far as the Christian presence in Jerusalem goes, it is a time of decline and a period of neglect. This changes with Constantine. We mentioned Constantine and especially his mom, Helen, in our last episode, but Helen shines a spotlight on Jerusalem. She visits Jerusalem. She discovers the Church of the Holy Sepulchre, which has the site, the traditional site in Roman Catholicism, of first the crucifixion of Jesus, and then within eyeshot, the resurrection of Jesus. Most historians do not accept the Church of the Holy Sepulchre of the site, but that didn't stop Helen, and it didn't stop the building of a church there, and it doesn't stop millions of pilgrims visiting that site. Well, let's move into the era of the Crusades. And to set the stage here, we have to back up to 638 AD. The Patriarch of Jerusalem. And at this point, Jerusalem and the Christian church there was largely under control of Constantinople and would have been considered Eastern. Well, in 638, the keys of the city were turned over to Muslim control, and the Muslims controlled Jerusalem up until 1099. That is the date of the First Crusade, and the Christian pilgrims who made their way to Jerusalem captured the city, and both Muslims and the Eastern Christians were removed, and all was placed under Rome and the Pope, and so the time of the Crusades. Then we move into General Sir Charles Warren. Well, who was Charles Warren? He was a British Royal Engineers officer, and he was one of the first in the modern era of archaeology to excavate Jerusalem. He went to Jerusalem in 1867, made discoveries along the Temple Mount. If you ever visit to Jerusalem, you may be tempted to ask your guide something like this: are we walking in the footsteps of Jesus? And the guide will probably tell you something like this in reply: no, the footsteps of Jesus are about 17 feet underneath of us. So as you can imagine, over the centuries, this city was built up and built up and built up. And so we have that modern era of archaeology of the city of Jerusalem and General Sir Charles Warren. His work and his writings inspired successive archaeologists, and so the work continues to this day. Well, lastly, with this city of Jerusalem, in many ways it represents the religions of the Western world with its so-called four quarters. There is the Armenian quarter, representing the Armenian church. There is the Christian quarter. There is the Jewish quarter and the Muslim quarter. So there you have it. The church council in the first century, Constantine and Helen in the beginning of a new era, the Crusades, Sir Charles Warren in archaeology, and the four quarters. That's a quick tour of Jerusalem and church history, and I'm Steve Nichols. Thanks for joining us for 5 Minutes in Church History.

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Oh, give thanks to the Lord, for he is good. His steadfast love endures.

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1: Imagine sowing seeds that are sure to yield a bountiful harvest, not just for this season, but for generations. That's the promise in 2 Corinthians 9:6. He who sows bountifully will also reap bountifully. It later says God loves a cheerful giver. There's profound joy in giving to God's work. Why? God is faithful. 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In return, He supplies all you need for every good work. 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
3: Psalms chapter 40. I waited patiently for the Lord, and He inclined to me and heard my cry. He also brought me up out of a horrible pit, out of the miry clay, and set my feet upon a rock and established my steps. He has put a new song in my mouth, praise to our God. Many will see it and fear and will trust in the Lord. Blessed is that man who makes the Lord his trust, and does not respect the proud, nor such as turn aside to lies. Many, O Lord my God, are your wonderful works which you have done, and your thoughts toward us cannot be recounted to you in order. If I would declare and speak of them, they are more than can be numbered. Sacrifice and offering you did not desire. My ears you have opened. Burnt offering and sin offering you did not require. Then I said, "Behold, I come. In the scroll of the book it is written of me, I delight to do your will, O my God, and your law is within my heart. I have proclaimed the good news of righteousness in the great assembly. Indeed, I do not restrain my lips. O Lord, you yourself know. I have not hidden your righteousness within my heart. I have declared your faithfulness and your salvation. I have not concealed your loving kindness and your truth from the great assembly. Do not withhold your tender mercies from me, O Lord. Let your loving kindness and your truth continually preserve me. For innumerable evils have surrounded me. My iniquities have overtaken me so that I am not able to look up. They are more than the hairs of my head. Therefore my heart fails me. Be pleased, O Lord, to deliver me. O Lord, make haste to help me. Let them be ashamed and brought to mutual confusion who seek to destroy my life. Let them be driven backward and brought to dishonor who wish me evil. Let them be confounded because of their shame, who say to me, 'Aha, aha!' Let all those who seek you rejoice and be glad in you. Let such as love your salvation say continually, 'The Lord be magnified.' But I am poor and needy, yet the Lord thinks upon me. You are my help and my deliverer. Do not delay, O my God."

Psalms, chapter 41. Blessed is he who considers the poor. The Lord will deliver him in time of trouble. The Lord will preserve him and keep him alive, and he will be blessed on the earth. You will not deliver him to the will of his enemies. The Lord will strengthen him on his bed of illness. You will sustain him on his sick bed. I said, Lord, be merciful to me. Heal my soul, for I have sinned against you. My enemies speak evil of me. When will he die and his name perish? And if he comes to see me, he speaks lies. His heart gathers iniquity to itself. When he goes out, he tells it. All who hate me whisper together against me. Against me they devise my hurt. An evil disease, they say, clings to him. And now that he lies down, he will rise up no more. Even my own familiar friend in whom I trusted, who ate my bread, has lifted up his heel against me. But you, O Lord, be merciful to me and raise me up, that I may repay them. By this I know that you are well pleased with me, because my enemy does not triumph over me. As for me, you uphold me in my integrity and set me before your face forever. Blessed be the Lord God of Israel, from everlasting to everlasting. Amen and amen. Psalms, chapter 42. As the deer pants for the water brooks, so pants my soul for you, O God. My soul thirsts for God, for the living God. When shall I come and appear before God? My tears have been my food day and night, while they continually say to me, Where is your God? When I remember these things, I pour out my soul within me. For I used to go with the multitude. I went with them to the house of God with the voice of joy and praise, with a multitude that kept a pilgrim feast. Why are you cast down, O my soul? And why are you disquieted within me? Hope in God, for I shall yet praise him for the help of his countenance. O my God, my soul is cast down within me. Therefore I will remember you from the land of the Jordan and from the heights of Hermon, from the hill Mizar. Deep calls unto deep at the noise of your waterfalls. All your waves and billows have gone over me. The Lord will command his loving kindness in the daytime, and in the night his song shall be with me, a prayer to the God of my life. I will say to God, my rock, why have you forgotten me? Why do I go mourning because of the oppression of the enemy? As with a breaking of my bones, my enemies reproach me, while they say to me all day long, Where is your God? Why are you cast down, O my soul? And why are you disquieted within me? Hope in God, for I shall yet praise him, the help of my countenance and my God.

0: Psalms, chapter 43. Vindicate me, O God, and plead my cause against an ungodly nation. O deliver me from the deceitful and unjust man. For you are the God of my strength. Why do you cast me off? Why do I go mourning because of the oppression of the enemy? O send out your light and your truth. Let them lead me. Let them bring me to your holy hill and to your tabernacle. Then I will go to the altar of God, to God, my exceeding joy, and on the harp I will praise you, O God, my God. Why are you cast down, O my soul? And why are you disquieted within me? Hope in God, for I shall yet praise him, the help of my countenance and my God.
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0: First Chronicles chapter 29, verse 11. Thine, O Lord, is the greatness, and the power, and the glory, and the victory, and the majesty.
1: Then sings my soul.
0: For all that is in the heaven and in the earth is thine. Thine is the kingdom, O Lord, and thou art exalted as head above all.
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1: Is it possible to share the gospel by picking up a rake, sharing a bottle of water, or paying for someone else's load of laundry? Lee Larson, Ministry Coordinator of Acts 1:8, shares how.
2: God's going to bring somebody to you that is hurting big time, and he's going to move a mountain to make sure that his loving comfort comes to them at the moment they need it. The card declares all what you really need to say. All you need is the warm smile, the outstretched hand. Take your youth director and go rake leaves in the fall. Going down East Street, let the Lord and the Holy Spirit lead you, and oh, there's a yard full of leaves. Let's just rake it.
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2: There are 216 verses in the Bible about light. And the truth is, there is a lot we could take away from those verses. It would be an interesting study just to look at what the Bible says about light. But I think the essence of what Jesus is saying when he declares that he is the light of the world is that light is a metaphor for the very presence of God. Jesus is saying, I am the presence of God in our world. Think about the pillar of fire that led the Jews through the wilderness. That was God being present with his people, giving them guidance and truth, leading them. That's what Jesus is declaring about himself when he says, I am the light of the world. I am Yahweh in your midst. John actually began his gospel by talking about Jesus being the Word. The Greeks use the word logos to refer to the ultimate source or reality, the ultimate source of all things. So Jesus starts by saying that Jesus is the source of all things. And after a few verses, he says, there was a man sent from God whose name was John. He came as a witness to bear witness about the light that all might believe through him. John was not the light, but he came to bear witness to the light. The true light, which gives light to everyone, was coming into the world. And John writes, God himself is light, and in him there is no darkness at all. When Jesus says, I am the light of the world, he's saying that God, who will be the sun in the new heavens and the new earth, who will provide light for us, he is light come into the world. He is the presence of God with us. And by the way, he is with you. God is near you and with you today. He is the light of your world.
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Welcome back to another episode of 5 Minutes in Church History. On this episode, we are finishing our world tour of great cities. We've been in cities this month. We started with Cambridge, then we went to that ancient port city of Ephesus, and then we went to the eternal city, as it is called, Rome. And now we are moving to the holy city, and that, of course, is Jerusalem. Jerusalem is, hands down, the capital city of biblical times. It is the most important city in the story of the Old Testament, and it is clearly the most important city in the New Testament. But after biblical times, Jerusalem continues to have a history. Let's move into the church history of Jerusalem and look at, of course, five things while we're at it. But first, I'm going to go ahead and dip back into biblical history and just mention Acts chapter 15, because it's an important moment. We speak of the ecumenical councils in church history, but the very first church council was held in Jerusalem, and you can read all about it in Acts chapter 15. So the first event, that church council there in Acts 15 in Jerusalem. Well, you know, Jerusalem is destroyed in 70 AD by the Romans. And so from 70 AD to 325, as far as the Christian presence in Jerusalem goes, it is a time of decline and a period of neglect. This changes with Constantine. We mentioned Constantine and especially his mom, Helen, in our last episode, but Helen shines a spotlight on Jerusalem. She visits Jerusalem. She discovers the Church of the Holy Sepulchre, which has the site, the traditional site in Roman Catholicism, of first the crucifixion of Jesus, and then within eyeshot, the resurrection of Jesus. Most historians do not accept the Church of the Holy Sepulchre of the site, but that didn't stop Helen, and it didn't stop the building of a church there, and it doesn't stop millions of pilgrims visiting that site. Well, let's move into the era of the Crusades. And to set the stage here, we have to back up to 638 AD. The Patriarch of Jerusalem. And at this point, Jerusalem and the Christian church there was largely under control of Constantinople and would have been considered Eastern. Well, in 638, the keys of the city were turned over to Muslim control, and the Muslims controlled Jerusalem up until 1099. That is the date of the First Crusade, and the Christian pilgrims who made their way to Jerusalem captured the city, and both Muslims and the Eastern Christians were removed, and all was placed under Rome and the Pope, and so the time of the Crusades. Then we move into General Sir Charles Warren. Well, who was Charles Warren? He was a British Royal Engineers officer, and he was one of the first in the modern era of archaeology to excavate Jerusalem. He went to Jerusalem in 1867, made discoveries along the Temple Mount. If you ever visit to Jerusalem, you may be tempted to ask your guide something like this: are we walking in the footsteps of Jesus? And the guide will probably tell you something like this in reply: no, the footsteps of Jesus are about 17 feet underneath of us. So as you can imagine, over the centuries, this city was built up and built up and built up. And so we have that modern era of archaeology of the city of Jerusalem and General Sir Charles Warren. His work and his writings inspired successive archaeologists, and so the work continues to this day. Well, lastly, with this city of Jerusalem, in many ways it represents the religions of the Western world with its so-called four quarters. There is the Armenian quarter, representing the Armenian church. There is the Christian quarter. There is the Jewish quarter and the Muslim quarter. So there you have it. The church council in the first century, Constantine and Helen in the beginning of a new era, the Crusades, Sir Charles Warren in archaeology, and the four quarters. That's a quick tour of Jerusalem and church history. And I'm Steve Nichols. Thanks for joining us for 5 Minutes in Church History.

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Oh, give thanks to the Lord, for he is good. His steadfast love endures.

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1: Imagine sowing seeds that are sure to yield a bountiful harvest, not just for this season, but for generations. That's the promise in 2 Corinthians 9:6. He who sows bountifully will also reap bountifully. It later says God loves a cheerful giver. There's profound joy in giving to God's work. Why? 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He calls you to give purposefully, joyfully, not grudgingly. In return, He supplies all you need for every good work. 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
3: Psalms chapter 40. I waited patiently for the Lord, and He inclined to me and heard my cry. He also brought me up out of a horrible pit, out of the miry clay, and set my feet upon a rock and established my steps. He has put a new song in my mouth, praise to our God. Many will see it and fear and will trust in the Lord. Blessed is that man who makes the Lord his trust, and does not respect the proud, nor such as turn aside to lies. Many, O Lord my God, are your wonderful works which you have done, and your thoughts toward us cannot be recounted to you in order. If I would declare and speak of them, they are more than can be numbered. Sacrifice and offering you did not desire. My ears you have opened. Burnt offering and sin offering you did not require. Then I said, "Behold, I come. In the scroll of the book it is written of me, I delight to do your will, O my God, and your law is within my heart. I have proclaimed the good news of righteousness in the great assembly. Indeed, I do not restrain my lips. O Lord, you yourself know. I have not hidden your righteousness within my heart. I have declared your faithfulness and your salvation. I have not concealed your loving kindness and your truth from the great assembly. Do not withhold your tender mercies from me, O Lord. Let your loving kindness and your truth continually preserve me. For innumerable evils have surrounded me. My iniquities have overtaken me so that I am not able to look up. They are more than the hairs of my head. Therefore my heart fails me. Be pleased, O Lord, to deliver me. O Lord, make haste to help me. Let them be ashamed and brought to mutual confusion who seek to destroy my life. Let them be driven backward and brought to dishonor who wish me evil. Let them be confounded because of their shame, who say to me, 'Aha, aha!' Let all those who seek you rejoice and be glad in you. Let such as love your salvation say continually, 'The Lord be magnified.' But I am poor and needy, yet the Lord thinks upon me. You are my help and my deliverer. Do not delay, O my God."

Psalms chapter 41. Blessed is he who considers the poor. The Lord will deliver him in time of trouble. The Lord will preserve him and keep him alive, and he will be blessed on the earth. You will not deliver him to the will of his enemies. The Lord will strengthen him on his bed of illness. You will sustain him on his sick bed. I said, Lord, be merciful to me. Heal my soul, for I have sinned against you. My enemies speak evil of me. When will he die and his name perish? And if he comes to see me, he speaks lies. His heart gathers iniquity to itself. When he goes out, he tells it. All who hate me whisper together against me. Against me they devise my hurt. An evil disease, they say, clings to him. And now that he lies down, he will rise up no more. Even my own familiar friend in whom I trusted, who ate my bread, has lifted up his heel against me. But you, O Lord, be merciful to me and raise me up, that I may repay them. By this I know that you are well pleased with me, because my enemy does not triumph over me. As for me, you uphold me in my integrity and set me before your face forever. Blessed be the Lord God of Israel, from everlasting to everlasting. Amen and amen. Psalms chapter 42. As the deer pants for the water brooks, so pants my soul for you, O God. My soul thirsts for God, for the living God. When shall I come and appear before God? My tears have been my food day and night, while they continually say to me, Where is your God? When I remember these things, I pour out my soul within me. For I used to go with the multitude. I went with them to the house of God with the voice of joy and praise, with a multitude that kept a pilgrim feast. Why are you cast down, O my soul? And why are you disquieted within me? Hope in God, for I shall yet praise him for the help of his countenance. O my God, my soul is cast down within me. Therefore I will remember you from the land of the Jordan and from the heights of Hermon, from the hill Mizar. Deep calls unto deep at the noise of your waterfalls. All your waves and billows have gone over me. The Lord will command his loving kindness in the daytime, and in the night his song shall be with me, a prayer to the God of my life. I will say to God, my rock, why have you forgotten me? Why do I go mourning because of the oppression of the enemy? As with a breaking of my bones, my enemies reproach me, while they say to me all day long, Where is your God? Why are you cast down, O my soul? And why are you disquieted within me? Hope in God, for I shall yet praise him, the help of my countenance and my God.

0: Psalms, chapter 43. Vindicate me, O God, and plead my cause against an ungodly nation. O, deliver me from the deceitful and unjust man. For you are the God of my strength. Why do you cast me off? Why do I go mourning because of the oppression of the enemy? O, send out your light and your truth. Let them lead me. Let them bring me to your holy hill and to your tabernacle. Then I will go to the altar of God, to God, my exceeding joy, and on the harp I will praise you, O God, my God. Why are you cast down, O my soul? And why are you disquieted within me? Hope in God, for I shall yet praise him, the help of my countenance and my God.
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1: Is it possible to share the gospel by picking up a rake, sharing a bottle of water, or paying for someone else's load of laundry? Lee Larson, ministry coordinator of Acts 1:8, shares how.
2: God's going to bring somebody to you that is hurting big time, and he's going to move a mountain to make sure that his loving comfort comes to them at the moment they need it. The card declares all what you really need to say. All you need is the warm smile, the outstretched hand, take your youth director and go rake leaves in the fall. Going down East Street, let the Lord and the Holy Spirit lead you, and oh, there's a yard full of leaves. Let's just rake it.
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Isaac Watts grew up in a church where only the Psalms were sung, and it frustrated him as a child because the Psalms had no direct praise for Jesus by name. Believing that both the Old and New Testaments tell a unified story, Watts began interpreting the Psalms in light of the gospel. One example of that work is the hymn, Jesus Shall Reign. Watts presents Jesus as the righteous king, fulfilling Solomon's prayer for justice and blessing. He defended this approach, saying, I'm just doing what David would have done if he had lived in the days of Christianity.

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But the greatest of these is love. 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

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It is the gift of God, not of works, lest anyone should boast. 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

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Very abusive situation growing up for years and years, never knowing the real love from a mother and father.

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1: 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And fortunately, at her age, she received the Lord. 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
1: Is it possible to share the gospel by picking up a rake, sharing a bottle of water, or paying for someone else's load of laundry? Lee Larson, ministry coordinator of Acts 1:8, shares how.
2: God's going to bring somebody to you that is hurting big time, and he's going to move a mountain to make sure that his loving comfort comes to them at the moment they need it. The card declares all what you really need to say. All you need is the warm smile, the outstretched hand. Take your youth director and go rake leaves in the fall. Going down East Street, let the Lord and the Holy Spirit lead you, and oh, there's a yard full of leaves. Let's just rake it.
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From Him comes my salvation. He only is my rock and my salvation. He is my defense. 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
1: Father, I have sinned against heaven and before you. 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But the father said to his servants, bring quickly the best robe and put it on him, and put a ring on his hand and shoes on his feet, and bring the fattened calf and kill it, and let us eat and celebrate. For this my son was dead and is alive again. He was lost and is found. And they began to celebrate.

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1: Imagine sowing seeds that are sure to yield a bountiful harvest, not just for this season, but for generations. That's the promise in 2 Corinthians 9:6. He who sows bountifully will also reap bountifully. It later says God loves a cheerful giver. There's profound joy in giving to God's work. 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He calls you to give purposefully, joyfully, not grudgingly. 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
2: Rainbow beauties from catastrophe. This is Ken Ham, encouraging all churches to start their thinking with God's word. Nearly all of the world's opals are found in my home country of Australia. And that's because in nature, opals only form under very specific conditions. And Noah's flood would have produced just the right mix of conditions to allow opals to form. You see, opals don't take millions of years to form. In the lab, they can be produced in just weeks. And the man-made opal is almost indistinguishable from the natural-made one. Gems like opals remind us that God can make something beautiful out of anything, even out of His judgment on the world. God can take any sinner and through His Son turn them into a thing of great beauty.
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5: Our scripture reading today is from the book of Zechariah. Now, throughout this book, we are reminded that God always has a plan for the restoration of His people. The people of God aren't perfect, and sometimes we need discipline. But God's judgment is always followed by the hope of His glory and the joy of His fellowship.
6: The burden of the word of the Lord for Israel, saith the Lord, which stretcheth forth the heavens, and layeth the foundation of the earth, and formeth the spirit of man within him. Behold, I will make Jerusalem a cup of trembling unto all the people round about, when they shall be in the siege both against Judah and against Jerusalem. And in that day I will make Jerusalem a burdensome stone for all people. All that burden themselves with it shall be cut in pieces, though all the people of the earth be gathered together against it. In that day, saith the Lord, I will smite every horse with astonishment, and his rider with madness. And I will open mine eyes upon the house of Judah, and will smite every horse of the people with blindness. And the governors of Judah shall say in their heart, The inhabitants of Jerusalem shall be my strength in the Lord of hosts their God. In that day will I make the governors of Judah like an hearth of fire among the wood, and like a torch of fire in a sheaf. And they shall devour all the people round about, on the right hand and on the left. And Jerusalem shall be inhabited again in her own place, even in Jerusalem. The Lord also shall save the tents of Judah first, that the glory of the house of David and the glory of the inhabitants of Jerusalem do not magnify themselves against Judah. In that day shall the Lord defend the inhabitants of Jerusalem, and he that is feeble among them at that day shall be as David, and the house of David shall be as God, as the angel of the Lord before them.
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Oh God, we are a desperate people. We see nations torn apart. We see families broken. We see a wasteland of lost souls, heavy hearts fainting with fear. But you see your people, and you hear our cries. Our strength is in remembering. Our power is in returning. So tonight we return to you. Bring us back to truth as you did in the Reformation. Sweep through every small town and city as you did in the Great Awakening.

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2: Is it possible to share the gospel by picking up a rake, sharing a bottle of water, or paying for someone else's load of laundry? Lee Larson, ministry coordinator of Acts 1:8, shares how.
3: God's going to bring somebody to you that is hurting big time, and he's going to move a mountain to make sure that his loving comfort comes to them at the moment they need it. The card declares all what you really need to say. All you need is the warm smile, the outstretched hand. Take your youth director and go rake leaves in the fall. Going down East Street, let the Lord and the Holy Spirit lead you. And, oh, there's a yard full of leaves. Let's just rake it.
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Psalm 9, verses 9 and 10. The Lord is a stronghold for the oppressed, a stronghold in times of trouble. And those who know your name put their trust in you. For you, O Lord, have not forsaken those who seek you.

0: Welcome back to another episode of 5 Minutes in Church History. On this episode, we are finishing our world tour of great cities. We've been in cities this month. We started with Cambridge, then we went to that ancient port city of Ephesus, and then we went to the eternal city, as it is called, Rome. And now we are moving to the holy city, and that, of course, is Jerusalem. Jerusalem is, hands down, the capital city of biblical times. It is the most important city in the story of the Old Testament, and it is clearly the most important city in the New Testament. But after biblical times, Jerusalem continues to have a history. Let's move into the church history of Jerusalem and look at, of course, five things while we're at it. But first, I'm going to go ahead and dip back into biblical history and just mention Acts chapter 15, because it's an important moment. We speak of the ecumenical councils in church history, but the very first church council was held in Jerusalem, and you can read all about it in Acts chapter 15. So the first event, that church council there in Acts 15. In Jerusalem. Well, you know, Jerusalem is destroyed in 70 AD by the Romans. And so from 70 AD to 325, as far as the Christian presence in Jerusalem goes, it is a time of decline and a period of neglect. This changes with Constantine. We mentioned Constantine and especially his mom, Helen, in our last episode, but Helen shines a spotlight on Jerusalem. She visits Jerusalem. She discovers the Church of the Holy Sepulchre, which has the site, the traditional site in Roman Catholicism, of first the crucifixion of Jesus, and then within eyeshot, the resurrection of Jesus. Most historians do not accept the Church of the Holy Sepulchre of the site, but that didn't stop Helen, and it didn't stop the building of a church there, and it doesn't stop millions of pilgrims visiting that site. Well, let's move into the era of the Crusades, and to set the stage here, we have to back up to 638 AD. The Patriarch of Jerusalem. And at this point, Jerusalem and the Christian church there was largely under control of Constantinople and would have been considered Eastern. Well, in 638, the keys of the city were turned over to Muslim control. And the Muslims controlled Jerusalem up until 1099. That is the date of the First Crusade, and the Christian pilgrims who made their way to Jerusalem captured the city, and both Muslims and the Eastern Christians were removed, and all was placed under Rome and the Pope, and so the time of the Crusades. Then we move into General Sir Charles Warren. Well, who was Charles Warren? He was a British Royal Engineers officer, and he was one of the first in the modern era of archaeology to excavate Jerusalem. He went to Jerusalem in 1867, made discoveries along the Temple Mount. If you ever visit to Jerusalem, you may be tempted to ask your guide something like this: are we walking in the footsteps of Jesus? And the guide will probably tell you something like this in reply: no, the footsteps of Jesus are about 17 feet underneath of us. So as you can imagine, over the centuries, this city was built up and built up and built up. And so we have that modern era of archaeology of the city of Jerusalem and General Sir Charles Warren. His work and his writings inspired successive archaeologists, and so the work continues to this day. Well, lastly, with this city of Jerusalem, in many ways, it represents the religions of the Western world with its so-called four quarters. There is the Armenian quarter, representing the Armenian church. There is the Christian quarter. There is the Jewish quarter and the Muslim quarter. So there you have it. The church council in the first century, Constantine and Helen in the beginning of a new era, the Crusades, Sir Charles Warren in archaeology, and the four quarters. That's a quick tour of Jerusalem and church history, and I'm Steve Nichols. Thanks for joining us for 5 Minutes in Church History.
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0: just listened on the radio. 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In Psalm 78, we read, "We will not hide them from our children, showing to this generation to come the praises of the Lord and His strength." 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
1: 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We are to love God preeminently, primarily, but that does not mean that we should not have love for our homeland. In fact, C.S. 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

Whatever gain I had, I counted as loss for the sake of Christ. Indeed, I count everything as loss because of the surpassing worth of knowing Christ Jesus, my Lord. For his sake, I've suffered the loss of all things and count them as rubbish in order that I may gain Christ and be found in him, not having a righteousness of my own, but that which comes through faith, that I may know Christ and the power of his resurrection.

0: Welcome back to another episode of 5 Minutes in Church History. On this episode, we are finishing our world tour of great cities. We've been in cities this month. We started with Cambridge, then we went to that ancient port city of Ephesus, and then we went to the eternal city, as it is called, Rome. And now we are moving to the holy city, and that, of course, is Jerusalem. Jerusalem is, hands down, the capital city of biblical times. It is the most important city in the story of the Old Testament, and it is clearly the most important city in the New Testament. But after biblical times, Jerusalem continues to have a history. Let's move into the church history of Jerusalem and look at, of course, five things while we're at it. But first, I'm going to go ahead and dip back into biblical history and just mention Acts chapter 15, because it's an important moment. We speak of the ecumenical councils in church history, but the very first church council was held in Jerusalem, and you can read all about it in Acts chapter 15. So the first event, that church council there in Acts 15 in Jerusalem. Well, you know, Jerusalem is destroyed in 70 AD by the Romans. And so from 70 AD to 325, as far as the Christian presence in Jerusalem goes, it is a time of decline and a period of neglect. This changes with Constantine. We mentioned Constantine and especially his mom, Helen, in our last episode, but Helen shines a spotlight on Jerusalem. She visits Jerusalem. She discovers the Church of the Holy Sepulchre, which has the site, the traditional site in Roman Catholicism, of first the crucifixion of Jesus, and then within eyeshot, the resurrection of Jesus. Most historians do not accept the Church of the Holy Sepulchre of the site, but that didn't stop Helen, and it didn't stop the building of a church there, and it doesn't stop millions of pilgrims visiting that site. Well, let's move into the era of the Crusades, and to set the stage here, we have to back up to 638 AD, the Patriarch of Jerusalem. And at this point, Jerusalem and the Christian church there was largely under control of Constantinople and would have been considered Eastern. Well, in 638, the keys of the city were turned over to Muslim control, and the Muslims controlled Jerusalem up until 1099. That is the date of the First Crusade, and the Christian pilgrims who made their way to Jerusalem captured the city, and both Muslims and the Eastern Christians were removed, and all was placed under Rome and the Pope, and so the time of the Crusades. Then we move into General Sir Charles Warren. Well, who was Charles Warren? He was a British Royal Engineers officer, and he was one of the first in the modern era of archaeology to excavate Jerusalem. He went to Jerusalem in 1867, made discoveries along the Temple Mount. If you ever visit to Jerusalem, you may be tempted to ask your guide something like this: are we walking in the footsteps of Jesus? And the guide will probably tell you something like this in reply: no, the footsteps of Jesus are about 17 feet underneath of us. So as you can imagine, over the centuries, this city was built up and built up and built up. And so we have that modern era of archaeology of the city of Jerusalem and General Sir Charles Warren. His work and his writings inspired successive archaeologists, and so the work continues to this day. Well, lastly, with this city of Jerusalem, in many ways it represents the religions of the Western world with its so-called four quarters. There is the Armenian quarter, representing the Armenian church. There is the Christian quarter. There is the Jewish quarter and the Muslim quarter. So there you have it. The church council in the first century, Constantine and Helen in the beginning of a new era, the Crusades, Sir Charles Warren in archaeology, and the four quarters. That's a quick tour of Jerusalem and church history, and I'm Steve Nichols. Thanks for joining us for 5 Minutes in Church History.
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1: 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In Psalm 78, we read, "We will not hide them from our children, showing to this generation to come the praises of the Lord and His strength." 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
2: 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In fact, C.S. 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

Whatever gain I had, I counted as loss for the sake of Christ. Indeed, I count everything as loss because of the surpassing worth of knowing Christ Jesus, my Lord. For his sake, I've suffered the loss of all things and count them as rubbish in order that I may gain Christ and be found in him, not having a righteousness of my own, but that which comes through faith, that I may know Christ and the power of his resurrection.

here on a Friday morning. Glad you're with us on Family Radio. I'm Bob Lapine. We've been looking all this week at Jesus' statement that he is the true vine, that God is the vine dresser. We are to abide in him, and that sometimes the vine dresser will prune the branches so they can bear more fruit. And that made me think about a conversation I had many years ago with Jeremy Camp. I don't know if you know him. He's a singer-songwriter. And Jeremy met and fell in love with his wife, Melissa, and then learned on the honeymoon that she was having stomach pains. It turned out to be an aggressive form of cancer that eventually took her life. They were married for 100 days before Melissa died. And Jeremy said that when his wife was admitted to the hospital, she said to him, "I know I might die from this cancer, but if God can use it to bring one person to faith in Jesus, it will be worth it." Now, would you have that perspective? Would you say, "I am so committed to being a fruitful vine, my life being fruitful, that if the plan God has for me is to take me home early, I want to make sure I do all I can on this earth, on this path, to bear fruit for him?" The only way anyone can say that, the only way anyone comes to that conclusion, is by abiding in him. And Jeremy told us that there was a nurse who cared for Melissa, a nurse that both of them were praying for, and before Melissa died, that nurse gave her life to Jesus. Which brings us all the way back to the beginning.

0: Nancy DeMoss Wohlgemuth has some good news for you. Well, actually, it's the best news ever. We have a great redeeming God who sent his son to be our redeemer. It's no wonder the psalmist said, "Let the redeemed of the Lord say so." Telling our stories of redemption on the next Revive Our Hearts with Nancy DeMoss Wohlgemuth.
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0: Glad to have you along with us this morning on Family Radio. I'm Bob Lapine. You know the great benediction at the end of the book of Jude, the one that begins, "Now to him who is able to keep you from stumbling or from falling." Jude has just been writing about those believers who have been seduced by false teachers. They have wandered away from the faith once for all delivered to the saints. But he ends this letter by saying, God is able to keep you from falling. And Charles Spurgeon, in his Morning by Morning devotional today, says, in some sense, the path to heaven is very safe. But in other respects, there is no road so dangerous. It is beset with difficulties. How many times have we to exclaim with the psalmist, my feet were almost gone, my steps had well nigh slipped. If we were strong, sure-footed mountaineers, this would be no matter so much, but in ourselves, how weak we are. In the best roads, we soon falter. In the smoothest paths, we quickly stumble. These feeble knees of ours can scarcely support our tottering weight. Oh, if we are kept from falling, how we must bless the patient power which watches over us day by day. Glory be to him who is able to keep us from falling. We have many foes who try to push us down. The road is rough, and we are weak. But in addition to this, enemies lurk in ambush who rush out when we least expect them and labor to trip us up or hurl us down at the nearest precipice. Only an almighty arm can preserve us from these unseen foes who are seeking to destroy us. It is God who directs our steps today. And so, Lord, as we go through this day, we ask that you would be the one who keeps us from stumbling and falling. Lead us not into temptation. Deliver us from evil. Help us to stand sure-footed today.
1: 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Bite-sized moments to refresh your soul. Here's Steve Hiller with a little encouragement.
2: Have you ever noticed how easy it is to focus on the wrong thing? Life gets hard, you look at the problem. We look at bills and the news and all the things happening around us. And sometimes the more we look at those things, the more overwhelmed we become. But Scripture gives us a different direction. The author of Hebrews says in chapter 12, we're to look to Jesus, the founder and perfecter of our faith, who for the joy that was set before him endured the cross. I like those words. Looking to Jesus, because where we look matters. When we turn our eyes toward Jesus, we're reminded of what he's already done for us. I mean, just think about the cross. The cross isn't just a symbol. It's where Jesus willingly gave his life for you, for me. In 1 Peter chapter 2, verse 24, he says, he himself bore our sins in his body on the tree. Jesus took sin upon himself. He took the punishment we deserved so we can receive the forgiveness that we could never earn. So when guilt tells you that you've gone too far, let's look to Jesus. When fear tells us that everything's falling apart, again, let's look to Jesus. And when we don't know what tomorrow holds, again, look to Jesus. Our circumstances may change, our feelings may change, but Jesus doesn't. And the cross reminds us that he loves us, and the resurrection reminds us that he has overcome. So whatever you're facing today, let's not let the storm be bigger than our Savior. Let's look to Jesus, fixing our eyes and our heart on him. We can't control everything that's going on around us, but we can choose where we look.
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0: All right, thank you very much. And hello again, my radio friend. How in the world are you? Doing all right today? I've just been praying that God might put his truth and his power and most of all his love into the very tone of my voice and in the words that I say, so that you'll be blessed and refreshed and helped along life's way. May God answer that prayer for us today. We're in 1 Peter chapter 4, and we've gotten into verse 9, where Peter says, use hospitality one to another without grudging. The last broadcast that we had together, I was meditating with you on this idea of using Christian hospitality. When you invite someone into your home and serve them a good meal or a dessert or whatever, they used to call it coffee-klatch evangelism. When you invite someone into your home that way, you establish rapport, the barriers are broken down, people cease to be suspicious and ill at ease, and they feel at home with you, and then you have a chance, providing, that is, that your Christianity is real, you have a chance to share your Lord with them. Use it, use it, use hospitality. Jesus said, I was hungry, and you fed me. I was naked, and you clothed me. I was a stranger. You received me. You took me in. You and I can do no better than to follow the example of our blessed Lord in those matters. Now, he says, do it without grudging. That's an interesting word. Looked at it in my Greek New Testament today, just to refresh it in my own mind. Gangasmus. Sounds like grumbling, doesn't it? It's a word that means grumbling. Grumbling. People who are kind to you because they have to turn out to be sort of an affront. Isn't that true? Oh, dear. When people tell me how much it cost them to be kind to me, I sort of wish they hadn't bothered. I want you to know I missed my lunch to do this. Well, you should have had your lunch. Without grumbling. You see, you don't get any extra reward when you do kind things because you have to. And people don't appreciate it. It may be helpful to them, and it may be something that costs you time and energy or money. But if you do it because you have to, with a forced, grumbling, grudging spirit, it takes all the joy out of it, and people don't appreciate it, and you don't get any reward for it. That's what Peter's saying. Don't grumble about it. I thought just now of the story about the lady who was having company. The house was clean and spotless. Everything was shining. The best silver and the best china was on the table, and there was a beautiful floral centerpiece, and the meal was cooked to perfection. Everything was perfect. The company was there, and the little girl was seated at the table with her mother, and her mother said, "Now, dearie, you can say grace for us tonight. You can pray." And the little girl, who may have been 5 or 6, I don't know, in the story, looked up and said to her mother, "Mommy, I don't really know what to say." And her mother said, "Well, you can just pray what you heard me pray." And so the little girl folded her hands and bowed her head and said, "Oh, Lord, why do we have to have these people tonight?" Out of the mouths of babes, huh? Well, without grumbling, don't do it because you have to. Do it because you want to. Far better if you don't want to do it, don't do it. But if you want to be helpful to people and it comes out of a heart of love, then it's helpful, it breaks down the barriers, it gives you an opening for sharing the gospel of the Lord Jesus Christ. Use it. Use hospitality. The word translated hospitality actually means love of friends. You have some friends, show them your love. That's what it means. And do it without grudging. Now, in verse 10, he says, as every man hath received the gift. Now, God gives different gifts, as Paul says in Romans. I'll turn to that passage right now, and we'll see what it says. God has given different gifts. As every man hath dealt to every man the measure of faith, having then gifts differing according to the grace that is given to us, whether prophecy, let us prophesy according to the proportion of faith, or ministry, let us wait on our ministering, or he that teacheth on teaching, or he that exhorteth on exhortation, he that giveth, let him do it with simplicity, he that ruleth with diligence, he that showeth mercy with cheerfulness, and let love be without hypocrisy. Gifts that God has given to you as an individual. You see, there is the list in Romans. As every man hath received the gift. Now, God hath set some in the church. I'm reading now from 1 Corinthians 12:28. Apostles, prophets, teachers, miracles, gifts of healings, helps, governments, diversities of tongues. Now, he says, not everybody's an apostle, not everybody's a prophet, not everyone is a teacher, not everyone works miracles, have all the gifts of healing, do all speak with tongues, do all interpret? No, he says, they don't all do it, but God has given these gifts. And so God has set in the church certain people with certain gifts. He that ascended up into heaven, that he might fill all things. He gave some, this is Ephesians chapter 4 now. He gave some apostles, some prophets, some evangelists, and some teaching pastors for the perfecting of the saints and the work of the ministry. I always say perfecting. Somebody wrote me and said, why do you mispronounce that? It should be perfecting. Okay, I'll say it perfecting. I don't know where I got into that habit. Years ago, somebody used it and I picked it up. Power of habit's pretty strong, isn't it? Now he says, if any man speak, no, as every man hath received the gift. Now Peter has a listing of gifts. The gift of speaking, the gift of ministering, and that's all he has there. If any man speak, and if any man minister, that God may be glorified. All right. Think about this. Have you ever thought about what gift God has given you? Now, all of us have certain abilities, and thank God we have them. We always wish we had more. I know I do. Don't you? But God has given you some gifts. I'll tell you this just for a chuckle, okay? I remember being in meetings in Sioux City, Iowa, back in the early 1950s. It must have been 1950, maybe one or two or three around in there. And the meetings were going rough, and I brought everybody I could to bring extra people in. I had Rudy Atwood there from the old fashioned revival hour. He played piano for Dr. Fuller. You remember that? And I had some other people there to sing. I brought Stuart Hamlin and some other people. I forget who all. To try to get a crowd. And then, of course, all I know then and now is to pray. Work like everything and pray your way through. And so I was working, but I said to the fellows on the team and other friends, said, we better have a night of prayer and seek God and break through here. So two things happened in that night of prayer. My good friend Kelly Beal, who still lives out in the Long Beach area, and I think he's still on the radio. You may hear him now and again. He was with me there, and he was praying and didn't seem really to get very far in his praying. And finally, in complete frustration, he broke off and he said, hey, Lord, I'm Kelly Beal. Remember me? Here in Sioux City. He just felt like he wasn't getting anywhere. Well, then it came time for someone else to pray, Rudy Atwood, the piano player. A dear man and a great friend. Well, he prayed, and he made a very good prayer. Then he got around to praying for Bob Cook. And he prayed for me, Lord, that the Lord would bless me and fill me. And then he broke off and thought a minute, and he said, and Lord, here's this man that's got this great executive gift, and he thinks he wants to preach. Help him, Lord. Well, that broke us all up, you know. We had a little break there to chuckle before we went to praying again. Here's this man got this great executive gift, and he thinks he wants to preach. Well, I didn't think I had any executive gift. I hadn't discovered anything about that. I was just busy trying to keep things going. Beloved, listen, give some thought and prayer to what God has specially given you. Some of you have such precious qualities. I know many of you, of course, from having met you, and some of you are dear friends through the years, and I sense that you have such wonderful, precious qualities from God, and I just long for you to use them fully for His glory. Some of you have a gift at writing, but you don't do much of it. You keep thinking you'll get at it. And some of you have the gift of just encouraging people. People feel better when you come into their presence. They get encouraged because you're there. And some of you have a great loving heart that takes up the burden of other people's concerns and helps them and comforts them. And some of you can manage, and some can sell, and some can sing, and some can preach, and so on and so on. Different gifts. Oh, he says, as every man hath received the gift. Now, Paul says in Corinthians, what hast thou that thou didst not receive? Anything you have is not yours in a proprietary sense. God has just loaned it to you. Preacher, God could take away your voice and you wouldn't be able to say a word. And a preacher without his pipes is bad. You know, that's tragic. All that God has to do for any of us is just look away from us for an instant and we're ruined. And so what you have is loaned to you by the grace of God. Always remember that. As every man hath received the gift, so on that basis that it's yours to use but not to own, on that basis, he says, even so minister to one another as good stewards of the manifold grace of God. The grace of God not only gets you to heaven, but equips you on the way. Had you stopped to think that it is God's saving grace that has made you what you are? Here's a man who's an attorney, and he's the head of a great corporation, and he can write beautifully and speak effectively. And I look at him and I think, oh boy, has he got gifts? Has he got abilities? But you know the purpose of all of that, my beloved friend, is that you use that as a steward of God's grace. It's His saving and transforming grace that has given you the ability to administer and the ability to interpret the law and apply it and the ability to speak effectively to others and the ability to write beautifully. That's just one package of one life that I know down through the years. Manifold grace of God. Stewards. What does a steward do? He takes something that belongs to somebody else and invests it for a profit. That's what a steward does in the biblical sense. Something that belongs to somebody else. You see, your gifts are not yours. They're given you to use from your blessed Lord. And you're to invest them for His glory. You think and pray about that, will you? As the days go by, we'll get back to this momentarily the next time we get together. Well, dear Lord, we love You, and we're thankful for Your blessing. Oh, wilt Thou help us to use Your gifts today. Amen. Till I meet you once again by way of radio, walk with the King today and be a blessing.
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5: reading from Hebrews 11, verses 1 through 3. Now faith is the substance of things hoped for, the evidence of things not seen. For by it the elders obtained a good report. Through faith we understand that the worlds were framed by the word of God, so that things which are seen were not made of things which do appear. Reading from Hebrews 11, verses 1 through 3.

Friends, as the year begins to wind down, it's a good time to prayerfully consider how God has entrusted you with the resources you have and how you can use them for His glory. Proverbs 21:5 says, "The plans of the diligent lead surely to plenty." And Galatians 6:8 reminds us, "He who sows to the Spirit will of the Spirit reap everlasting life." 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

0: Family Radio, where you hear the hymns you love, and in some cases, the hymns you haven't heard for a while. I'm Bob Lapine, and we have just introduced the new Family Radio Hymn of the Week. Keith Getty, the modern hymn writer and the editor of the Sing Hymnal, has been joining us to share with us about our Hymn of the Week. This week's hymn is familiar, I think, to most of our listeners. It's the hymn, All Hail the Power of Jesus' Name. And Keith, tell us a little bit about the background of this hymn.
1: Yeah, so it was written by Edward Perronet, who was a buddy of John and Charles Wesley. So it was that season where you sung the truths of God, but it was like exploding theology. So, you know, every Wesley hymn, it's not like he's singing some doctrine. It's like he's singing a doctrine that's exploding into joy and action and direction and movement. And so your heart and your head and everything are kind of all engendered in it. It was written, you know, when Stuart and I wrote In Christ Alone, our goal was to write a hymn which was like the national anthem of Christianity, that took the whole life of Christ and explained it in one song, that could be sung almost in a national anthem style. This actually, in the 19th century, was known as the national anthem of Christianity. And that was the era, of course, of the whole worldwide missionary movement that started, and that Britain did so many wonderful things with. Of course, there were some things that were not so wonderful, but largely they brought Christianity to all the corners of the world. And this was probably the most well-known rallying hymn of the time. People would go out, it would be their sending hymn as they left. It would be their hymn at the end of the anniversary year in their new church. All hail the power of Jesus' name. That third verse, let every kindred, every tribe on this terrestrial ball to him, all majesty, ascribe. Quite notable. That's kind of really that's the essence of the meaning. And then that last verse, of course, is the message of heaven as well. It's one of those hymns that's at various different tunes, and they all kind of compete with each other. We've always preferred Coronation and oh hail the power of Jesus' name.
0: Angels prostrate fall.
1: But equally popular it would be. So I said again, we prefer the Coronation tune, which we use. All hail the power of Jesus' name. Let angels prostrate fall. And we do a very lively kind of Celtic arrangement of it, rather than a stodgy one, just because we wanted that energy of this is Christ to the world. Because we sort of did that around the time of Facing a Task and Finish. We started to use it a lot, and it wasn't on that album, but that was kind of the energy we wanted to get. And we actually, in verse 3, we used sort of, you know, African and Caribbean drums in every kindred to try and create that. The Americans love the All Hail the Power of Jesus' Name.
0: Yes.
1: So lots of different tunes.
0: Is that the one you grew up singing? Did you grow up singing that?
1: Yeah, we did that one. And on our choir, we get to the chorus, you know, Bobby gets, and crying him that wonderful kind of
0: Right.
1: It is a great text. It is a great message, and it has a great energy. You know, words, that's the wonderful thing about words. They're not just telling you truth. They're telling you in a context that is creating movement, that appeals to all the senses. And I think when we're choosing songs, and certainly when we're writing songs, we want to be aware of that. And when we're arranging music, we want to try and capture that in the arrangements of what we do.
0: As you said, the national anthem, I find myself singing that last verse. Oh, that with yonder sacred throng we at his feet may fall, where we are joining, it's those on earth joining with those in heaven together, falling at his feet and joining the everlasting song, crown him Lord of all. I find myself just elevated as I sing those lyrics. It is our Hymn of the Week this week on Family Radio, and we'll do the familiar tune, the one that most of us know. Here is All Hail the Power of Jesus' Name.

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0: You're listening to Bible Q&A with John MacArthur. I'm Denny Nugent here with today's question for John. Maybe you've asked yourself, does God care about what I wear? We're looking at 1 Timothy 2:9 today, where Paul says women are to, quote, adorn themselves with proper clothing, modestly and discreetly, not with braided hair and gold or pearls or costly garments. Now, John, that verse seems to be saying jewelry, braided hair, and expensive clothing are immodest, not things Christian women should have. Could that be the principle here?
1: Well, I think the assumption in 1 Timothy 2:9 is that women were preoccupied with their clothing, preoccupied with their hair and their jewelry and the price of the garments that they wore. I don't think the Lord is against jewelry. The Song of Solomon praises the Shulamite woman for her jewelry, for her hair, for the beauty of her garments. That's not the point. Women are not to be indifferent to how they look. They are to do everything they can to enhance their God-given beauty. But women in that culture to which the Apostle Paul addresses these words would weave gold, pearls, and all their jewelry into their hairdos to call attention to their wealth. Nothing wrong with having jewelry. Nothing wrong with that at all. Gold, silver, jewelry was the possession of Rebecca. God has given us richly all things to enjoy. It's the preoccupation with calling attention to yourself when you go to worship that Paul forbids. Women are to be modest, and they are to be humble in worship.
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3: Is it possible to share the gospel by picking up a rake, sharing a bottle of water, or paying for someone else's load of laundry? Lee Larson, ministry coordinator of Acts 1:8, shares how.
4: God's going to bring somebody to you that is hurting big time, and he's going to move a mountain to make sure that his loving comfort comes to them at the moment they need it. The card declares all what you really need to say. All you need is the warm smile, the outstretched hand, take your youth director and go rake leaves in the fall. Going down East Street, let the Lord and the Holy Spirit lead you, and oh, there's a yard full of leaves. Let's just rake it.
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0: Psalm 28, verse 7. The Lord is my strength and my shield. In him my heart trusts, and I am helped. My heart exults, and with my song I give thanks to him.
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And I hope you're having a great Friday morning. Glad you're with us here on Family Radio. As all this week, we've been looking at Jesus' statement in John 15, where he says, I am the vine. And then he tells us to abide in him. And why is it so important that we abide in him? Because that's how we bear fruit. In fact, Jesus says in John 15, apart from me, you can do what? You can do nothing. If we don't abide, if we're not attached and connected to Jesus, drawing our life from him, we can forget about bearing fruit. Abiding is the key to spiritual fruit in our lives. And I know when you hear me say that, you nod your head, but I think in the back of your mind, in the back of my mind, we find ourselves thinking, well, on my own, I can do at least a few things, a little bit, but not nothing. But that's not what the text says. The Bible says anything of any lasting spiritual value in your life or in our world happens only when God's power is at work in us and through us. We all know the Bible says in Philippians 4:13, I can do all things through Christ who strengthens me. And maybe you know the passage in 2 Corinthians where Paul talks about his thorn in the flesh, and he says, in my weakness, God is made strong. The answer to the question of why we abide is simple. Nothing of lasting spiritual value happens through the lives of people who are not abiding in him, remaining in him, depending on him, communing with him. Nothing. When it comes to spiritual transformation or the advancement of the gospel in our world, any lasting, eternal change, that is only accomplished by the Holy Spirit working through men and women who are abiding in Christ. So are you someone who regularly prays, thy kingdom come, thy will be done on earth as it is in heaven? You need to realize that God's plan is that the kingdom comes and his will is done through the work of men and women like you and me who are abiding in him. And I hope that's what all of us are doing today.

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1: Hear the word. Reading from Isaiah 60, verses 1 through 3. Arise, shine, for thy light is come, and the glory of the Lord is risen upon thee. For behold, the darkness shall cover the earth, and gross darkness the people. But the Lord shall arise upon thee, and his glory shall be seen upon thee. And the Gentiles shall come to thy light, and kings to the brightness of thy rising. Reading from Isaiah 60, verses 1 through 3.
2: 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In Psalm 78, we read, "We will not hide them from our children, showing to this generation to come the praises of the Lord and His strength." 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
1: It is just no good asking God to make us happy in our own way without bothering about religion. God cannot give us happiness and peace apart from himself because it is not there. There is no such thing.

It's Bob Lapine with you here this morning on Family Radio. Glad to have you along with us as we've been thinking all week about Jesus being the vine, God being the vine dresser, our need to abide in him. And we've been talking about that this morning. I was thinking about my devices. I was thinking about the watch that I wear. This is a watch that friends gave to me years ago, and it's a great watch with a lot of features. It can do a lot, but it only lasts maybe 24 hours, and after that, it does nothing. It's no good at all unless I recharge it. If it's not regularly recharged, it's useless. Same goes with my phone or with my iPad. Great tools. I love them. Lots of features. But if I don't plug them in and recharge them, they become useless. Just a piece of junk. Jesus tells us in John 15, we are to abide in him, because if we're not constantly connected to him, relying on him, drawing our life and our energy from him, we will become spiritually useless. Let me ask you a question. Do you want your life to count for God? Do you want to work for his purposes? Do you want to see his kingdom come, his will done on earth as it is in heaven? If your answer to that is, yeah, I suppose so, or whatever, then you need to go back to square one and ask yourself, what's really driving me? Am I a dead branch or am I a live branch? Because living branches have one purpose, and that is to bear fruit for God. When God brings you from spiritual death to spiritual life, gives you a new desire, he puts it in your heart, you want to be pleasing to him. And if that's the case, we need to recognize that we can't do anything for him, anything to advance the kingdom, unless we are drawing our life from him in the same way that our devices have to be recharged regularly in order for them to be effective. So let's make it our goal this morning to recharge our spiritual lives so that we are effective for him and abiding in him all day long today.

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0: You're listening to Bible Q&A with John MacArthur. I'm Denny Nugent here with today's question for John. Maybe you've asked yourself, does God care about what I wear? We're looking at 1 Timothy 2:9 today, where Paul says women are to, quote, adorn themselves with proper clothing, modestly and discreetly, not with braided hair and gold or pearls or costly garments. Now, John, that verse seems to be saying jewelry, braided hair, and expensive clothing are immodest, not things Christian women should have. Could that be the principle here?
1: Well, I think the assumption in 1 Timothy 2:9 is that women were preoccupied with their clothing, preoccupied with their hair and their jewelry and the price of the garments that they wore. I don't think the Lord is against jewelry. The Song of Solomon praises the Shulamite woman for her jewelry, for her hair, for the beauty of her garments. That's not the point. Women are not to be indifferent to how they look. They are to do everything they can to enhance their God-given beauty. But women in that culture to which the Apostle Paul addresses these words would weave gold, pearls, and all their jewelry into their hairdos to call attention to their wealth. Nothing wrong with having jewelry. Nothing wrong with that at all. Gold, silver, jewelry was the possession of Rebekah. God has given us richly all things to enjoy. It's the preoccupation with calling attention to yourself when you go to worship that Paul forbids. Women are to be modest, and they are to be humble in worship.
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3: Is it possible to share the gospel by picking up a rake, sharing a bottle of water, or paying for someone else's load of laundry? Lee Larson, Ministry Coordinator of Acts 1:8, shares how.
4: God's going to bring somebody to you that is hurting big time, and he's going to move a mountain to make sure that his loving comfort comes to them at the moment they need it. The card declares all what you really need to say. All you need is the warm smile, the outstretched hand. Take your youth director and go rake leaves in the fall. Going down East Street, let the Lord and the Holy Spirit lead you, and oh, there's a yard full of leaves. Let's just rake it.
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Psalm 28, verse 7. The Lord is my strength and my shield. In him my heart trusts, and I am helped. My heart exults, and with my song I give thanks.

And I hope you're having a great Friday morning. Glad you're with us here on Family Radio. As all this week, we've been looking at Jesus' statement in John 15, where he says, I am the vine. And then he tells us to abide in him. And why is it so important that we abide in him? Because that's how we bear fruit. In fact, Jesus says in John 15, apart from me, you can do what? You can do nothing. If we don't abide, if we're not attached and connected to Jesus, drawing our life from him, we can forget about bearing fruit. Abiding is the key to spiritual fruit in our lives. And I know when you hear me say that, you nod your head, but I think in the back of your mind, in the back of my mind, we find ourselves thinking, well, on my own, I can do at least a few things, a little bit, but not nothing. But that's not what the text says. The Bible says anything of any lasting spiritual value in your life or in our world happens only when God's power is at work in us and through us. We all know the Bible says in Philippians 4:13, I can do all things through Christ who strengthens me. And maybe you know the passage in 2 Corinthians where Paul talks about his thorn in the flesh, and he says, in my weakness, God is made strong. The answer to the question of why we abide is simple. Nothing of lasting spiritual value happens through the lives of people who are not abiding in him, remaining in him, depending on him, communing with him. Nothing. When it comes to spiritual transformation or the advancement of the gospel in our world, any lasting, eternal change, that is only accomplished by the Holy Spirit working through men and women who are abiding in Christ. So are you someone who regularly prays, thy kingdom come, thy will be done on earth as it is in heaven? You need to realize that God's plan is that the kingdom comes and his will is done through the work of men and women like you and me who are abiding in him. And I hope that's what all of us are doing today.

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1: Hear the word. Reading from Isaiah 60, verses 1 through 3. Arise, shine, for thy light is come, and the glory of the Lord is risen upon thee. For behold, the darkness shall cover the earth, and gross darkness the people. But the Lord shall arise upon thee, and his glory shall be seen upon thee. And the Gentiles shall come to thy light, and kings to the brightness of thy rising. Reading from Isaiah 60, verses 1 through 3.
2: 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In Psalm 78, we read, "We will not hide them from our children, showing to this generation to come the praises of the Lord and his strength." 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
1: It is just no good asking God to make us happy in our own way without bothering about religion. God cannot give us happiness and peace apart from himself because it is not there. There is no such thing.

It's Bob Lapine with you here this morning on Family Radio. Glad to have you along with us as we've been thinking all week about Jesus being the vine, God being the vine dresser, our need to abide in him. And we've been talking about that this morning. I was thinking about my devices. I was thinking about the watch that I wear. This is a watch that friends gave to me years ago, and it's a great watch with a lot of features. It can do a lot, but it only lasts maybe 24 hours, and after that, it does nothing. It's no good at all unless I recharge it. If it's not regularly recharged, it's useless. Same goes with my phone or with my iPad. Great tools. I love them. Lots of features. But if I don't plug them in and recharge them, they become useless. Just a piece of junk. Jesus tells us in John 15, we are to abide in him, because if we're not constantly connected to him, relying on him, drawing our life and our energy from him, we will become spiritually useless. Let me ask you a question. Do you want your life to count for God? Do you want to work for his purposes? Do you want to see his kingdom come, his will done on earth as it is in heaven? If your answer to that is, yeah, I suppose so, or whatever, then you need to go back to square one and ask yourself, what's really driving me? Am I a dead branch or am I a live branch? Because living branches have one purpose, and that is to bear fruit for God. When God brings you from spiritual death to spiritual life, gives you a new desire, he puts it in your heart, you want to be pleasing to him. And if that's the case, we need to recognize that we can't do anything for him, anything to advance the kingdom, unless we are drawing our life from him in the same way that our devices have to be recharged regularly in order for them to be effective. So let's make it our goal this morning to recharge our spiritual lives so that we are effective for him and abiding in him all day long today.

Well, it's great to have you listening. Thanks for being a part of the family today. Well, it is autumn, and one of my favorite things to make this time of the year is butternut squash soup. It's just the ultimate healthy comfort food in the fall. Now, when I make butternut squash soup, I like to blend it first before serving it. Like, I find blending it just kind of breaks down all of that stringy pulp, and it gives the soup this super smooth, creamy texture. Now, feeding a family of six means that I have to make a lot of soup. And normally what I do, I blend it in like three batches. But, you know, one time I remember when I thought that I could squeeze this into two. Well, that was a bad idea. The moment I hit start on that blender, the soup just exploded. Like, everything shot out of the blender, practically covered every square inch of our kitchen. It was on the windows, cabinets, behind the oven, under the refrigerator. I mean, plus I had steaming hot soup all over my face and my clothes. And days later, like, still finding little bits of soup in places. And later I realized how the mess I made that day is a little like sin. You know, sin doesn't stay neatly contained in one little corner of our lives. It just has this way of seeping into everything. Our relationships, our habits, our thoughts, our desires. And we can spend years trying to clean up a mess only to discover that there's even more underneath. But you know, the good news is that Jesus

0: He not only cleans up our mess, but he deals with it right at the source. You know, his blood pays the price for our sin, and he cleanses us completely. Yeah, we may still have the effects of sin around us and in us, but through Christ, the cleanup is done once and for all. 1 John 1:9 says that if we confess our sins, he is faithful and just to forgive us our sins and to cleanse us from all unrighteousness.
1: 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Some say the problem is systemic. Change the structures and human behavior will follow. Others say it's psychological. Address the trauma and the person will heal. And a growing number say there's no problem at all, that human beings are essentially good and simply need the freedom to express themselves. Christianity begins with a more complete answer. Human beings are created in the image of God, with dignity no government can grant or revoke. We're fallen in sin, which is why good intentions don't always produce good outcomes. We possess moral agency, which means we are accountable for our choices, and we're in need of redemption, which no policy, program, or therapy can ultimately provide. 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For more, visit crm.tv.
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3: 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Lee Larson, ministry coordinator of Acts 1:8, shares how.
4: God's going to bring somebody to you that is hurting big time, and he's going to move a mountain to make sure that his loving comfort comes to them at the moment they need it. The card declares all what you really need to say. All you need is the warm smile, the outstretched hand. Take your youth director and go rake leaves in the fall. Going down East Street, let the Lord and the Holy Spirit lead you, and oh, there's a yard full of leaves. Let's just rake it.
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Now, some of you feel weak, physically weak, some of you are. You may feel terribly weak spiritually, nearly to the stopping point. And in the face of temptations that come your way, you say to yourself, I don't know what I shall ever do. It seems I can't ever gain the victory over these things.

0: Psalm 121, verses 1 through 3. I will lift up my eyes to the hills. From whence comes my help? My help comes from the Lord, who made heaven and earth. He will not allow your foot to be moved. He who keeps you will not slumber.
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You know, whenever my family and I, we hike a trail for the first time, and I'm relying solely on the trailblazes on the trees, there's a part of me that wishes that I could see the whole way forward, the whole trail, and know exactly where to turn and when so that I don't get lost. You know, it's much more comforting to hike a familiar trail since you know exactly where to go and where you're going to end up. But hiking new trails doesn't work that way. We have to be prepared for those unknown twists and turns, the steep hills, the rocky terrain along the way. And life can be a lot like that. We want God to show us the whole plan before we even take our first step. But Proverbs 3, 5 through 6, your verse of the day says to trust in the Lord with all your heart, lean not on your own understanding. In all your ways, acknowledge him, and he will direct your paths. So, you know, answers will come. And until they do, while we wait, we just got to keep moving and trust that God is going to be with us in every step.

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Well, thanks for joining us this Friday on Family Radio. So imagine thinking that you're going to heaven only to find out on Judgment Day that you're headed for hell. What an absolute nightmare that would be. And you know, Scripture says that that nightmare scenario is going to happen to many people someday. So how can you make sure that your faith is real, that your sins are forgiven, and that your eternity is certain? Well, Pastor John MacArthur will answer these questions on today's episode of Grace to You. It's entitled Empty Hearts, and you can hear it this evening at 7 p.m. right here on Family Radio.

0: Feel like you don't have what it takes? In 2 Corinthians 12, the Lord says, "My grace is sufficient for you." Where you fall short, His power is made perfect in weakness. 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

0: Aimee know from the rising of the sun and from the west that there is none beside me. I am the Lord, and there is none else. I form the light and create darkness. I make peace and create evil. I, the Lord, do all these things.
1: Imagine sowing seeds that are sure to yield a bountiful harvest, not just for this season, but for generations. That's the promise in 2 Corinthians 9:6. He who sows bountifully will also reap bountifully. It later says God loves a cheerful giver. There's profound joy in giving to God's work. Why? God is faithful. He calls you to give purposefully, joyfully, not grudgingly. In return, He supplies all you need for every good work. 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
2: And we thank you for joining us today on Family Radio. I'm Jason. You know, a lot of times we are tempted to live life constantly looking in the rearview mirror, focused on the past, dwelling on what we missed, like if only I had, and then fill in the blank. But in Philippians chapter 3, the Apostle Paul gives us wise perspective when it comes to our past. He says, "Forgetting what lies behind and straining forward to what lies ahead, I press on toward the goal." Now, Paul isn't saying that the past has no value, but the past was never meant to be our home. God invites us to learn from yesterday, but to live today with our eyes looking forward. So let's thank God for what He's done, learn from where we've been, and then press on toward the calling that He's placed before us.

0: 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Bite-sized moments to refresh your soul. 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
1: Have you ever noticed how easy it is to focus on the wrong thing? Life gets hard, you look at the problem. We look at bills and the news and all the things happening around us. And sometimes the more we look at those things, the more overwhelmed we become. But Scripture gives us a different direction. The author of Hebrews says in chapter 12, we're to look to Jesus, the founder and perfecter of our faith, who for the joy that was set before him endured the cross. I like those words, looking to Jesus, because where we look matters. When we turn our eyes toward Jesus, we're reminded of what he's already done for us. I mean, just think about the cross. The cross isn't just a symbol. It's where Jesus willingly gave his life for you, for me. In 1 Peter chapter 2, verse 24, he says, he himself bore our sins in his body on the tree. Jesus took sin upon himself. He took the punishment we deserved so we can receive the forgiveness that we could never earn. So when guilt tells you that you've gone too far, let's look to Jesus. When fear tells us that everything's falling apart, again, let's look to Jesus. And when we don't know what tomorrow holds, again, look to Jesus. Our circumstances may change. Our feelings may change. But Jesus doesn't. And the cross reminds us that he loves us. And the resurrection reminds us that he has overcome. So whatever you're facing today, let's not let the storm be bigger than our Savior. Let's look to Jesus, fixing our eyes and our heart on him. We can't control everything that's going on around us, but we can choose where we look.
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William Bradbury is a well-known hymn writer. He was born in York, Maine in 1816, came from a godly musical family, and though he worked on his father's farm, Bradbury practiced music constantly, eventually becoming an accomplished organist and choir director himself. Bradbury wrote melodies for many beloved hymns. Probably his best-known hymn, Jesus Loves Me. William added the memorable chorus, "Yes, Jesus loves me. Yes, Jesus loves me. The Bible tells me so."

And thanks for being here today. It's great to have you listening to Family Radio. So what do you reach for when you don't want to feel what you're feeling? You know, maybe it's scrolling on your phone, binge watching a TV series, you go shopping, you start eating. I mean, anything that takes your mind somewhere else. Now, you know, we live in an age where distraction is just always within our reach. There's just this endless supply of digital stimulation. I've heard it said that the smartphone is the modern day hypodermic needle. It delivers digital dopamine around the clock to people. It's an absolutely addictive experience. And we often use our phones to distract us whenever we're feeling bored or lonely or frustrated, really, whenever we please. But the problem is that when we always use pleasure to escape the pain we're feeling, we may never learn to bring our pain to Christ. Sometimes we just need to put our screens down and take time to reconnect with God and talk to Him, admit to Him, Lord, I'm hurting, I'm overwhelmed, I'm lonely, and I don't know what to do about it. And that's when the Holy Spirit really starts to work. He starts to bring scripture to our mind, reminds us of His promises. Instead of escaping the pain, He invites us to bring it all to Jesus, to lay it at the throne of Christ. Charles Spurgeon once wrote that God not only takes away the bitterness and gives sweetness in its place, but He turns the bitterness into sweetness itself. And that's really the hope of the gospel. Distraction isn't a part of Jesus' remedy for our pain. Jesus meets us in our pain, and He will even transform it into something sweet that draws us closer to Him.

Therefore, my beloved brethren, be steadfast, immovable, always abounding in the work of the Lord, knowing that your labor is not in vain in the Lord. Family Radio.

0: Well, it's great to have you here. Thank you for listening to Family Radio. So have you ever watched a mother look at her newborn baby? There's something just incredible about the way that she looks at that little child with just sheer delight. And then the baby looks back at her, smiles, face just lights up because she knows I'm loved, I belong here. And that experience of being delighted in by a parent, that is going to shape that child's sense of identity and belonging. And whenever hard days come, that child will instinctively know that she can return to that place of love and safety in mommy or daddy's arms. And there's a beautiful picture of this in the relationship between Jesus and his father. The deepest source of Jesus's joy was his relationship with God the Father. Throughout his life, Jesus knew that he was deeply loved by him. Remember at Jesus' baptism, the Father says that this is my beloved Son in whom I am well pleased. Everything that Jesus did was supported and surrounded by the security of God's love. He knew that his Father was for him, that he was with him, even when his life led to suffering and ultimately the cross. Now, if you belong to Jesus, you also have been brought into that relationship with God the Father. Through Christ, we can call God our Father because we are loved by him. We've been adopted into his family, welcomed. And so whenever life gets difficult, the best thing to do is remember who you are, that you're a beloved child of God, and you can live from that security knowing that you are already loved.
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2: Have you noticed how many of our conversations with people end up being basically confessions? They're telling us about something that's troubling them, they're upset about something, they're struggling with something, they're guilty about something, or shamed because of something they've done. What's happening is basically these people are confessing to us, or we are confessing to the one that we are talking to, even though we might not think of it in those terms. Now, here's some advice for you. When someone talks to you in this way, use that opportunity to give them forgiveness. Not necessarily because they've sinned against you, but because they need to hear that word of forgiveness, that God in Jesus Christ has forgiven them for that sin. This is basically the same thing that Nathan did to David after David had done all these horrible things with Bathsheba and Uriah. The prophet comes to David, and David ends up confessing. He says, I have sinned against the Lord. And Nathan says to David, the Lord has also put away your sin. You shall not die. Now, I know he goes on to say more than that, but most importantly, he pronounces a word of forgiveness to David. What a great model for us. As Christians, we are forgiveness givers. We pronounce forgiveness to other people. And so today, take an opportunity and tell someone your sins are forgiven. Christ has died for you. You are forgiven.
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5: God's going to bring somebody to you that is hurting big time, and he's going to move a mountain to make sure that his loving comfort comes to them at the moment they need it. 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Let's just rake it.
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Bible tells us that God, in his mercy, takes our sin, and he doesn't just forgive it. He puts it as far as the east is from the west. He puts it behind his back. He remembers it no more. Think about that. The omniscient God, who knows everything, chooses to remember our sin no more. If you are in Christ, there is no condemnation. Your sins are forgiven thanks to his great mercy.

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0: 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In Psalm 78, we read, "We will not hide them from our children, showing to this generation to come the praises of the Lord and His strength." 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
1: Our Father, who art in heaven, hallowed be thy name. Thy kingdom come, thy will be done on earth as it is in heaven. Give us this day our daily bread, and forgive us our trespasses as we forgive those who trespass against us. And lead us not into temptation, but deliver us from evil. For thine is the kingdom and the power and the glory forever and ever.

0: Nancy DeMoss Wolgemuth has some good news for you. 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
1: We have a great redeeming God who sent his son to be our redeemer. 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

And thanks again for joining us this hour on Family Radio. So in the early years of our Christian life, battles often feel very clear. Like we wrestle with the devil in obvious ways. You know, there's the temptations for stealing, for lust, pride, or rebellion, like the sins of our youth, as they're sometimes called. But as the years go by, you know, while those battles with the flesh don't entirely disappear, I think they change shape. And often, instead of wrestling so much with the devil, we find ourselves wrestling more with God. Nick Kazanotskis once described a conversation with an elderly friend that I think captures this shift really well. Nick was sitting with an elderly man, and then he asked him if he still wrestled with the devil. And the man paused, he thought for a moment, and he said, "Not so much anymore. I've grown old now, and the devil has grown old with me. I wrestle more with God." Surprised, Nick asked, "With God? And you hope to win?" And the old man said, "No, I hope to lose. My bones remain with me still, and they continue to resist." Now, that resistance, I think, is something we can relate with. Like, I know in my own life, so much of my struggles revolve around surrender, submitting to God's will, letting go of control, laying down my anger or my resentment and bitterness, and trusting God when things don't go the way I planned. You know, Scripture talks about this very plainly. James 4:7 says, "Submit yourselves, therefore, to God. Resist the devil, and he will flee from you." Now, you notice the order there. Submitting to God comes first, and then we resist the devil. Victory over sin doesn't begin with our fighting. It begins with submission. So, you know, God calls us not to clench our fist, to white-knuckle it, but to open our hands, to bend the knee to God in our hardships, to trust that his plan is wiser than our own. And in the end, you know, the greatest victory won't be winning the struggle, but losing it to the will of God.

Therefore, my beloved brethren, be steadfast, immovable, always abounding in the work of the Lord, knowing that your labor is not in vain in the Lord. Family Radio.

0: Well, it's great to have you here. Thank you for listening to Family Radio. So have you ever watched a mother look at her newborn baby? There's something just incredible about the way that she looks at that little child with just sheer delight. And then the baby looks back at her, smiles, face just lights up because she knows I'm loved, I belong here. And that experience of being delighted in by a parent, that is going to shape that child's sense of identity and belonging. And whenever hard days come, that child will instinctively know that she can return to that place of love and safety in mommy or daddy's arms. And there's a beautiful picture of this in the relationship between Jesus and his father. The deepest source of Jesus's joy was his relationship with God the Father. Throughout his life, Jesus knew that he was deeply loved by him. Remember at Jesus' baptism, the Father says that this is my beloved Son in whom I am well pleased. Everything that Jesus did was supported and surrounded by the security of God's love. He knew that his Father was for him, that he was with him, even when his life led to suffering and ultimately the cross. Now, if you belong to Jesus, you also have been brought into that relationship with God the Father. Through Christ, we can call God our Father because we are loved by him. We've been adopted into his family, welcomed. And so whenever life gets difficult, the best thing to do is remember who you are, that you're a beloved child of God, and you can live from that security knowing that you are already loved.
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2: Have you noticed how many of our conversations with people end up being basically confessions? They're telling us about something that's troubling them. They're upset about something. They're struggling with something. They're guilty about something or shamed because of something they've done. What's happening is basically these people are confessing to us, or we are confessing to the one that we are talking to, even though we might not think of it in those terms. Now, here's some advice for you. When someone talks to you in this way, use that opportunity to give them forgiveness. Not necessarily because they've sinned against you, but because they need to hear that word of forgiveness, that God in Jesus Christ has forgiven them for that sin. This is basically the same thing that Nathan did to David after David had done all these horrible things with Bathsheba and Uriah. The prophet comes to David, and David ends up confessing. He says, "I have sinned against the Lord." And Nathan says to David, "The Lord has also put away your sin. You shall not die." Now, I know he goes on to say more than that, but most importantly, he pronounces a word of forgiveness to David. What a great model for us. As Christians, we are forgiveness givers. We pronounce forgiveness to other people. And so today, take an opportunity and tell someone your sins are forgiven. Christ has died for you. You are forgiven.
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5: God's going to bring somebody to you that is hurting big time, and he's going to move a mountain to make sure that his loving comfort comes to them at the moment they need it. The card declares all what you really need to say. All you need is the warm smile, the outstretched hand. Take your youth director and go rake leaves in the fall. 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Let's just rake it.
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Bible tells us that God, in his mercy, takes our sin, and he doesn't just forgive it. He puts it as far as the east is from the west. He puts it behind his back. He remembers it no more. Think about that. The omniscient God, who knows everything, chooses to remember our sin no more. If you are in Christ, there is no condemnation. Your sins are forgiven thanks to his great mercy.

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1: 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In Psalm 78, we read, "We will not hide them from our children, showing to this generation to come the praises of the Lord and His strength." 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
2: Our Father, who art in heaven, hallowed be thy name. 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For thine is the kingdom, and the power, and the glory, forever and ever.

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And thanks again for joining us this hour on Family Radio. So in the early years of our Christian life, battles often feel very clear. Like we wrestle with the devil in obvious ways. You know, there's the temptations for stealing, for lust, pride, or rebellion, like the sins of our youth, as they're sometimes called. But as the years go by, while those battles with the flesh don't entirely disappear, I think they change shape. And often, instead of wrestling so much with the devil, we find ourselves wrestling more with God. Nick Kazanowskis once described a conversation with an elderly friend that I think captures this shift really well. Nick was sitting with an elderly man, and then he asked him if he still wrestled with the devil. And the man paused, he thought for a moment, and he said, "Not so much anymore. I've grown old now, and the devil has grown old with me. I wrestle more with God." Surprised, Nick asked, "With God? And you hope to win?" And the old man said, "No, I hope to lose. My bones remain with me still, and they continue to resist." Now, that resistance, I think, is something we can relate with. Like, I know in my own life, so much of my struggles revolve around surrender, submitting to God's will, letting go of control, laying down my anger or my resentment and bitterness, and trusting God when things don't go the way I planned. And, you know, Scripture talks about this very plainly. James 4:7 says, "Submit yourselves, therefore, to God. Resist the devil, and he will flee from you." Now, you notice the order there. Submitting to God comes first, and then we resist the devil. Victory over sin doesn't begin with our fighting. It begins with submission. So, you know, God calls us not to clench our fist, to white-knuckle it, but to open our hands, to bend the knee to God in our hardships, to trust that his plan is wiser than our own. And in the end, you know, the greatest victory won't be winning the struggle, but losing it to the will of God.

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0: Hey, it's Jason with you on Family Radio, and thanks for joining us. So Psalm 37 says that the steps of a good man are established by the Lord. Though he fall, he will not be utterly cast down, for the Lord upholds him with his hand. Now, I just love that thought of how God, he orders our steps, he sees when we stumble, he even reaches down to hold us up. And that's because he cares so deeply about every moment of our lives, even the moments when we stumble and fall. So yeah, we may take a fall along the way, we may stumble, but we never have to wonder whether God is there. He's always there to catch us when we fall.
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2: God wants you to know that through the finished work of Christ, your sin can be forgiven and your guilt can be removed. So God gives us this picture. On the Day of Atonement, the high priest confessed the sins of God's people over the head of a live goat. God said that the sins of the people would be transferred onto the goat's head, and then that the priest should send the goat away into the wilderness. Now, picture the scene as the goat is led away between the tents and then outside the camp until it's only a dot on the horizon. That's what God will do with your sin when you believe in Jesus.
1: Is there someone in your life who needs to know the God of the Bible and might be open to take a journey through the Bible with you? 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
1: Therefore, my beloved brethren, be steadfast, immovable, always abounding in the work of the Lord, knowing that your labor is not in vain in the Lord. 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
2: In Reformed covenant theology, you'll often hear people refer to the signs of the covenant. 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What is the significance of these signs, and how do they relate to each other? 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
3: What God's word is to our ears, God's covenant signs are to our other senses: sight, touch, smell, and taste. I think sometimes, understandably so, we can focus so much upon the word and listening to it, we might accidentally give the impression that the gospel is only exclusively for our minds. Remember, though, that God commands us in Deuteronomy 6:4 to love Him with heart, soul, and mind, which is another way of saying to love Him with our entire beings. Remember, love and covenant go hand in hand. So when God creates His covenants, He does so not only through His spoken words, but He also does them through deeds or actions. If you think about this, this is the way that God reveals His truth throughout all of pre-redemptive history prior to the fall, and then in redemptive history after the fall. Think, for example, back to the opening pages of Scripture when God says, before anything exists, He says, let there be light. And then what happens? He follows that with action, with a deed. He creates light. And then subsequent to that, He follows that action with His own subsequent interpretive word. He saw that the light was good. So you see God speaking, acting, and then speaking again to interpret and to explain the nature of His actions. So that basically we can say that in all of God's covenants, He gives accompanying signs, an incarnation, if you will, of His covenantal word. And so what we want to do in this particular lecture is we want to explore God's covenantal signs, or what the Westminster Confession of Faith calls the sacraments of the covenant, the signs and seals of the covenant. So what we'll do first is we're going to survey the various signs of the covenant that we find throughout all of pre-redemptive and redemptive history. But then secondly, we want to ask a particular question, and then it's a common question that I've often received over the years, and it concerns the transition of Old Testament signs to New Testament signs. To ask or to focus the question more specifically, we can ask the question this way: why do we change from circumcision and then go to baptism? Why circumcision and then why does it change to baptism? So let's first go through a survey of the signs of the covenant. Now, I've said this in past lectures, that when we go to the Garden of Eden prior to the fall, we see both the trees of knowledge and life. These two trees in the garden are the signs of the covenant of works. The tree of knowledge, I think, was a physical, visible sign of God's law. If you think, for example, as to how the psalmist describes the law in Psalm 19, verses 7 and 8, it's making wise the simple, and it even enlightens the eyes, is what the psalmist says. Listen to how the narrative here that Moses describes the Genesis fall in Genesis 3:6, when the woman looks at the tree of knowledge. So the woman saw that the tree was good for food, Genesis 3:6, and that it was a delight to the eyes, and that the tree was desired to make one wise. So here, the same description of the law, and it enlightens the eyes, and it makes wise the simple. These are the same things that the Genesis narrative uses to describe the tree of knowledge. The tree of life, we can say conversely, was again a physical, visible sign of God's promise of eternal life. I think the tree mostly disappears in the Bible. It appears a couple of times in Proverbs, but large in part, it appears at the beginning of the scriptures in the creation account, and then it appears at the conclusion of the Bible in Revelation chapter 22, where John talks about the tree of life and that the people of God, those who are in Christ, have right to eat from this tree. So the trees of knowledge and life are the signs of the covenant of works. When we move out into the covenant of grace, as we surveyed in the last lecture, we can say that all of God's covenantal dealings with his people, though there are many different covenants, they're all a part of the one covenant of grace. In other words, how God is administering his promise of salvation that begins in Genesis 3:15, and it goes all the way to the last words of Scripture. And in his covenant with Noah, we know that God instituted that covenant with Noah, but he also gave it an attending sign. That sign, of course, comes in Genesis chapter 9, verses 13 and 14, where he says this, "I have set my bow in the cloud, and it shall be the sign of the covenant between me and the earth. When I bring clouds over the earth, and the bow is seen in the clouds, I will remember my covenant, that it is between me and you and every living creature of all flesh." Now remember, while the Noahic covenant is certainly a part of the covenant of grace, its purpose is to preserve the whole of the creation. So there is the stage that we spoke of, the stage upon which God unfolds the promise of salvation that comes to us in Christ. And the rainbow, even to this very day, is a reminder, a visible, physical reminder of that promise. I think what it ultimately conveys is that God, the warrior, has taken his bow by which he slung arrows at sinners in righteous judgment. He has taken that bow and he has hung it up upon the wall as a reminder that he has given his grace to allow the promises of salvation to unfold. But there is a sign there. The rainbow is that visible sign. In the Abrahamic covenant, we of course know that circumcision is the sign of that covenant. God continued the covenant of grace with Abraham, and he gave him the sign of circumcision in Genesis 17. But unlike the rainbow, which he gave to the whole of the creation, God gave circumcision exclusively to Abraham and to the Israelites. Now, momentarily, we'll look at circumcision in closer detail, but we at least at this point want to note that it is a sign of the Abrahamic covenant, which is a part of the larger covenant of grace. When we look at the Mosaic covenant, the covenant that God made with Israel at Sinai, he gave them a sign, and we read of this sign in Exodus 31:13. Above all, you shall keep my Sabbaths, for this is a sign between me and you throughout your generations, that you may know that I, the Lord, sanctify you. Now, at first glance, we might think, well, how is it possible to make a time, a period of time, as a visible sign? But when we think about it, remember, this is the sign that he gives to Moses and the people. He says to let them know that he was at work in their midst. Well, how would this become manifest? Think about it. Each and every Sabbath day, people would cease from their labors. Those who were in proximity to the temple would go to the temple to worship, or perhaps more locally in the further regions of the nation, they would stop their work and that they would worship God. They would devote the whole day to rest in anticipation of the eternal rest to come. That would be a visible and physical reminder of God's covenant promises that he had given to the people. Moreover, they would be able to hear the word of God proclaimed on this day. They would be able to go to the temple or to the tabernacle, and they would be able to smell the burning flesh of the sacrifices. They would be able to touch, and even in some cases, to taste the flesh of the sacrifices. So the Sabbath is the sign of the Mosaic covenant. Now, with the Davidic covenant, there is no explicit sign mentioned. But I think that we can say is that implicitly, God's promise is manifest in the Davidic line itself. As long as there is a Davidic heir, the people of Israel would know God is keeping his promise, because we can see this visible, physical person. Beyond this, when we get to the new covenant, which is a part of the covenant of grace, and it unfolds in the New Testament, we know that there are two signs to this covenant, and that is baptism and the Lord's Supper. When Christ inaugurated the new covenant, the sacraments of the Old Testament, circumcision, Sabbath, the Davidic line, they found their fulfillment in Jesus. We can say in this way with Paul in 2 Corinthians 1:20 that Jesus, that Christ, is the yea and the amen of all of God's promises. So they terminate because Christ has come, the one to whom they all pointed. And so these Old Testament signs give way to his incarnation, and they open up the way, we can say, for the simplicity of the two signs of the new covenant, baptism, which Christ, of course, gives us the command in the Great Commission in Matthew 28, go into all the nations and baptize them. But then also we know of the Lord's Supper. Think of those familiar words that we hear each and every Lord's Day with the administration of the Lord's Supper, Luke 22, verses 19 and following. This is my body, which is given for you. Do this in remembrance of me. And likewise, the cup after they had eaten, saying, this cup that is poured out for you is the new covenant in my blood. So this is just a quick reconnaissance of the various signs of the covenant as we see them attending God's verbal administration of these covenant blessings. There comes the signs that point to God's covenantal activity. And that brings us to our second and what ultimately is our final point, which is wanting to answer that question, why do we transition from circumcision to baptism? You know, people say if the covenant of grace extends from Genesis 3:15 to Christ, why do the signs change? And in particular, we can answer this question in a very generic sense. The Apostle Paul says this in Galatians 2:17 when he speaks of food or drink or a festival or a new moon or Sabbath. He says, these are a shadow of the things to come, but the substance belongs to Christ. So again, because Christ has come, that's why these many different signs terminate upon Jesus. Now we know, of course, the Noahic sign still persists Every time we see the rainbow, we're reminded of that promise that God will preserve the creation for the sake of the gospel. But we can think through a more detailed answer to this question when we say why circumcision gives way to baptism is by breaking it up into two separate questions. In parliamentary procedure, there's a thing where you can say, let's divide the question because that can bring some clarity to it. And so let's divide this question. We can first ask the question, why circumcision? And then when we answer that question, then we can ask a second question, why baptism? So let's first ask and answer the question, why circumcision? I think the simplest answer is that this was God's sign of his covenant with Abraham. So let's think through this as we flesh out, if you will, the nature of this sign. First, with respect to the individual male Israelite, the sign of circumcision was supposed to be indicative of a regenerate heart. Deuteronomy 10:16, Moses commands them, circumcise therefore the foreskin of your heart and be no longer stubborn. Circumcision is not merely a sign of Jewishness, although it certainly distinguishes Jew from Gentile. Rather, it's supposed to be a sign of the Spirit's work in the heart of the Israelite. Romans 2:28 and following, Paul says, for no one is a Jew who is merely one outwardly, nor is circumcision outward and physical, but a Jew is one inwardly, and circumcision is a matter of the heart by the Spirit, not by the letter. So it's supposed to point to a regenerate heart. But second, circumcision relates to God's covenant promise that the seed of the woman would crush the head of the serpent, and that God progressively reveals throughout redemptive history that the seed of the woman is also the seed of Abraham. And this is why God has Abraham circumcise his reproductive member. The New Testament confirms this through the gospel genealogies that remind us that Jesus is, among other things, the seed of Abraham. And you see that in the opening verses of Matthew's gospel. But more specifically, how does circumcision closely connect us to Christ? Well, recall that God had Abraham cut the animals in half in Genesis 15, a sign that the covenant curse would fall upon God if he failed to keep his word, because remember, Abraham was fast asleep. But then God cuts, and I use that word specifically, God cuts a covenant with Abraham. Listen to how he describes the administration of circumcision in Genesis 17:14. Any uncircumcised male who is not circumcised in the flesh of his foreskin shall be cut off from his people. He has broken my covenant. So circumcision is either indicative of a regenerate heart, the foreskin of the heart being cut off, or it's indicative of covenant curse. He's been cut off from the covenant. He's been cut off from the people. Now listen to how Isaiah describes the work of the suffering servant. He says this in Isaiah 53, verse 8, by oppression and judgment, he was taken away. And as for his generation, who considered that he was cut out of the land of the living, stricken for the transgression of my people? Circumcision, the bloody ritual and painful ritual that it was, points to Christ, the seed of the woman, the seed of Abraham, being cut off, bearing the curse of the covenant, which is why Paul, for example, says in Colossians 2:11 and 12, in him you were circumcised with a circumcision made without hands by putting off the body of flesh by the circumcision of Christ. Paul is calling Christ's crucifixion his circumcision. It's his being cut off. It is his bloody curse-bearing action that saves us. Having been buried with him in baptism, in which you were also raised with him through faith in the powerful working of God who raised him from the dead. So we see the circumcision side, but notice here that Paul also mentions baptism, because baptism is also a sign of covenant judgment if we don't have faith in Christ. Remember that Jesus in Mark 10:38 and 39 calls his own crucifixion a baptism? So here, this paints the picture as to why circumcision, but now as Paul introduces baptism, it sets us up to ask the next question, okay, why baptism? Baptism, we can say this, is an equally physical, visible sign, though it is neither bloody nor painful as circumcision. I think some people say, well, circumcision is fleshly, baptism is spiritual. We want to say, no, they're both spiritual, they're both physical, they're both visible. It's just one is obviously bloody and painful, the other is not. But if we want to answer this question, I think John the Baptist gives us an answer. Why baptism? John the Baptist in the Gospels, especially in Matthew chapter 3, says that he was going to baptize with water, but Jesus, who came after him, was going to baptize with the Holy Spirit and fire. And of course, the fulfillment of this, where Christ baptizes with the Holy Spirit and fire, comes at Pentecost. We read this in an earlier lecture, but Acts 2:33, being therefore exalted at the right hand of God and having received from the Father the promise of the Holy Spirit, he, Jesus, has poured out this that you yourselves are seeing and hearing. So here, Jesus is pouring out the Spirit. But here's the big difference. When Peter, for example, in 1 Peter chapter 3, or later in 2 Peter chapter 3, speaks of baptism, he connects it to the Old Testament flood. In the Old Testament, God flooded the world with water. In the New Testament, in the wake of the ministry of Christ, he is flooding the world once again. But this time, it's with the Spirit. This time, it's with the Holy Spirit and fire. 2 Peter 3:5 and following, for they deliberately overlook this fact that the heavens existed long ago and the earth was formed out of water and through water by the word of God, and that by means of these the world that then existed was deluged with water and perished. But by the same word, the heavens and earth that now exist are stored up for fire, being kept until the day of judgment and the destruction of the ungodly. Remember what John said, Jesus will baptize with the Holy Spirit and fire. So here we baptize because it's a sign, a visible sign, that Christ has poured out the Spirit, not merely upon the church, but upon the whole creation, and he is presently flooding it with the Spirit. So we can kind of bring this to a fine point, and we can make some concluding observations here. Why circumcision? To point to the crucifixion of the seed of the woman, the bloody cutting off and curse-bearing work of Jesus. His suffering on the cross then unleashes the outpouring of the Spirit. Why baptism? Because Christ has been cut off in his circumcision and he's poured out the Holy Spirit. It goes from circumcision, the work of Christ on the cross, to baptism, which is the outpouring of the Holy Spirit. It's not so much that one sign replaces another, but rather both point to the person and work of Christ as accomplishing both. And the church testifies that we and our children, like Noah and his household, have passed through the flood of the Spirit unto salvation rather than judgment. Why and how so? Because we look to Christ by faith. And as such, the signs of the covenant are a means of grace. As the word of God brings the grace of salvation, when combined with the sign, in this case, baptism or the Lord's Supper, combined with the word, the sacraments, the signs of baptism and the Lord's Supper are also ways that we receive God's grace. When joined with the preaching of the word, these signs, baptism and the Lord's Supper, act as a seal and confirm God's covenant promises in Christ. In the covenant of grace, therefore, we need the sacraments as much as we need the Word of God, because God has given us both.
2: The signs of the new covenant, baptism and the Lord's Supper, are not incidental. They were given by God to communicate the reality of His grace to us in Christ. And just as we need to hear the regular preaching of God's Word to grow in grace, we need the sacraments as well. 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Sproul in his series on the stories that Jesus told to illustrate biblical truths. 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
1: You're listening to Bible Q&A with John MacArthur. I'm Denny Nugent here with today's question for John. Maybe you've asked yourself, does God care about what I wear? We're looking at 1 Timothy 2:9 today, where Paul says women are to, quote, adorn themselves with proper clothing, modestly and discreetly, not with braided hair and gold or pearls or costly garments. Now, John, that verse seems to be saying jewelry, braided hair, and expensive clothing are immodest, not things Christian women should have. Could that be the principle here?
2: Well, I don't think the Lord is against jewelry. The Song of Solomon praises the Shulamite woman for her jewelry, for her hair, for the beauty of her garments. That's not the point. Women are not to be indifferent to how they look. They are to do everything they can to enhance their God-given beauty. But women in that culture to which the Apostle Paul addresses these words would weave gold, pearls, and all their jewelry into their hairdos to call attention to their wealth. Nothing wrong with having jewelry. Nothing wrong with that at all. Gold, silver, jewelry was the possession of Rebecca. God has given us richly all things to enjoy. It's the preoccupation with calling attention to yourself when you go to worship that Paul forbids. Women are to be modest and they are to be humble in worship.
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4: Hear the Word. Reading from Psalm 136, verses 1 through 5. O give thanks unto the Lord, for he is good, for his mercy endureth forever. O give thanks unto the God of gods, for his mercy endureth forever. O give thanks to the Lord of lords, for his mercy endureth forever. To him who alone doeth great wonders, for his mercy endureth forever. To him that by wisdom made the heavens, for his mercy endureth forever.
5: Imagine sowing seeds that are sure to yield a bountiful harvest, not just for this season, but for generations. That's the promise in 2 Corinthians 9:6. He who sows bountifully will also reap bountifully. It later says God loves a cheerful giver. There's profound joy in giving to God's work. Why? God is faithful. He calls you to give purposefully, joyfully, not grudgingly. In return, he supplies all you need for every good work. 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

0: In caring for widows and those in need, how much of the responsibility falls to the church, or to the family, or to the widow herself? Are these expectations different now from what the Apostle Paul wrote in his letters to Timothy, his protege? We'll think through the answers to those questions together today on Truth for Life. Alistair Begg is teaching from 1 Timothy. Let's open our Bibles to chapter 5.
1: Look at verse 4. If a widow has children or grandchildren, these, namely children or grandchildren, should learn, first of all, to put their religion into practice. Now remember, in chapter 4, he exhorted the people in relationship to training themselves in godliness. Training themselves to be godly. He says, I was exhorting you to get serious about godliness. Some of you were probably saying, well, how will I know if I'm serious about godliness? He said, well, let me tell you, one of the ways in which your godliness will be manifested, it will be manifested in the fact that you put your godliness into practice, and you do so by caring for your own family. If a widow has children or grandchildren, then it is primarily their duty to show the genuineness of their religion in their own homes by repaying their parents for what has been done for them. Isn't that what it says? Repaying their parents. Now, I don't know whether it's just because I started to pay university tuition bills or not, but this strikes me with real impetus this week. I'm not so sure that there isn't express instruction here about how it's supposed to be. Because when you get married, by and large, you have no money. Some people have money. I didn't have any money. Sue had a little, I had none. But I was with her, so it was okay. But basically, you have no money. Then you get a little bit of money, and it's a parabola. That's mathematical. And then it goes down the other side, and then you have no money at all. And while you're coming down on the far side of the curve, the Smith Barney guys are talking to you when you're watching the golf tournaments, giving you a really bad feeling because you don't have enough money now to give to these people, dependents, all the stuff that you already gave to them. What am I supposed to do? Give them everything, and then try and save up another lifetime's income, and then die and give them that as well. Get lost. Get serious. I am not doing that. I decided this week. I mean, I haven't told the girls yet. But there is going to come a day when I'm coming like this, and one of the two of them is buying me breakfast in Denny's. I don't care. They are buying because they are going to repay their dad. I am buying everything at the moment. Do you realize how well off I would be? Goodness gracious. We got this thing all monkeyed up. Because if you think about it, if and it works in China, it works in Africa. You see, it's the level of greed that monkeys it. Because if you understand financial independence in Pauline terms, it is if we have enough for food and for clothes, with that we will be content. At that level, you can be financially independent. There isn't hardly a soul on the face of the North American continent that can't live with financial independence in that respect. And there's probably very little difficulty for children in the old age of their parents for providing for their mom and dad in relationship to food and some clothes and a bowl of soup and a place to lie down at night. And one of the reasons for the acquisitiveness that is so pervasive in many of our minds is because we have bought a completely secular model of financial structures which have been sold to us by the world and which we have completely adopted. But the idea of family life and extended family living is supposed to ensure that children can lay their heads on the pillow at night without concern for whether they will have breakfast in the morning, because their mom will care for them. And in her dotage, the mother is supposed to be able to lie her head on the pillow at night in the assurance that her daughter will repay all the debt she owes for all the times she was on the receiving end of such kindness. You want to fulfill your religious duty? We want to fulfill our religious duties? Then don't be indifferent to this. Don't be reluctant when it comes to fulfilling this responsibility. Don't pass this off to the church. Don't give this to the social services. Don't give this to somebody else. In fact, if we do, he says in verse 8, if we choose to neglect this responsibility, then we deny the faith and we're actually worse than the pagans. That's a striking statement. What does he mean? He means this. That even pagans know they have a responsibility for their parents. Even pagans without the love and the law of Christ within their lives still care for their loved ones. And indeed, in many cases, they are a far more wonderful expression of that care than many who are so busy giving their money to some coalition or another and can't look after their folks or send them a plane ticket or something. Christian faith ought to make us more concerned about natural, practical matters and not less concerned. And those of you who are classic examples of the fulfillment of this principle to which I am alluding, know who you are, and in every right sense, you should be greatly encouraged. But let me give a word of exhortation to some others of us. So you are the only person amongst your siblings that has professed faith in Jesus Christ. You have a justifiable concern for the salvation not only of your brothers and sisters, but also of your parents. That's good. You want to seize every opportunity and use every means to introduce your parents to the faith you've come to discover in the Lord Jesus Christ. That's good and that's right. So what do? You invite them to things. You give them tapes. You buy them stuff that is religious and will hopefully move them in that direction. But who is it cuts their grass? It's your pagan brother. Who is it goes over in the middle of the night when the roof leaks? Who takes care of the natural, practical responsibilities of life? If it is our unbelieving siblings. And we think that an invitation to the children's choir program or the Easter event is the practice of our religion. Maybe it is the practice of our religion, and maybe our religion is worthless. If our Christianity doesn't work at home, it doesn't work. Provision for one's own relatives is an indisputable Christian duty. Verse 16 reiterates it. The responsibility is not to be passed off to the church. Indeed, he says, if the church is busy taking care of matters that should be handled by the family, then those who have no such support system will be deprived of the help that they require. Now, there clearly was a list, and that's the third thing I wrote down, qualifications for getting on the list. There's a list here in verse 9. No widow may be put on the list of widows. This is why I say this matter is existential, in the sense that it relates to a moment in time. There are principles, but immediately we say, well, what's the list? We don't have a list, do we? And the people then say, oh, we have to have a list. Why do we have to have a list? Well, in 1 Timothy 5:9 says there was a list, so we got to get a list. No, first of all, we have to understand the Bible. Why was there a list? Because there was a specific thing going on in Ephesus in the first century that demanded that they set themselves up in that way. This is not Ephesus. You'll have noticed that. This is not the first century, right? But this list comprised individuals who were suitably qualified. And the requirements or the qualifications centered on maturity, fidelity, and charity. They could be included or excluded on the basis of age, attitude, or appetite. The age requirement, you will notice, was 60. Now, obviously, this wouldn't rule out helping a younger widow in the immediacy of her need. For example, a lady's 42, her husband dies in battle, she comes to the church, and the church says, in 18 years, we will get to you. That would not be good, right? Absolutely not, and that's not what's being taught, as you'll see in just a moment. But that's the kind of wooden application of the scriptures that gets people into all kinds of difficulties. This individual who's included in the list should have been a faithful wife. She should have had a reputation for goodness, and her qualities in goodness, verse 10, are delineated in part as being the way in which she raised her children, the way in which she showed hospitality to strangers, the way in which she displayed the heart of a servant in the washing of the feet of the saints, and the way in which she relieved those who were in distress. Indeed, the devotion of her life was to all kinds of good deeds. You don't get the impression that this lady was a talker, do you? You don't get the impression that this lady was a teacher, do you? You don't get the impression that this lady was somehow or another walking around with a fat notebook. Not that there's anything wrong with fat notebooks or ladies who teach. But it is the intense practicality of her life. It is religion lived, not talked about, that has made the impact. That's why people in the community will have identified her. That's why people in the church would have no problem in seeing support go to her. Because when they think about her, they say, she brought her children up well, she cared for them, she was kind, she was tender-hearted. Sure, put her name on the list. Now, there is at least a hint that being on the list meant that the individual was not only on the receiving end of charity, but was also able to be engaged in ministry. Makes perfect sense, doesn't it? Here's a lady who is known for good deeds, bringing up her kids, showing hospitality, exercising a servant heart, and helping people in trouble. Wouldn't you like 100 women like that in your church? You take 100 women doing that? Who are known for these things? Goodness, what an impact. That's why I keep telling people, don't go to Florida just when you're getting useful. You just turned 60, don't leave me. You just finally worked it out. Don't go away. We love you. We want you here. The widow to be put on the list, says George Knight, is an elderly, faithful, godly Christian for whom the church should regularly and faithfully care and to whom the church could entrust, if the need arises, tasks she has already performed. Now let me come to my last point. Before I do so, let me just summarize. The passage is teaching that the church only provides for widows when their families don't. You got it? And now this has applications in pastoral care beyond this specific issue, incidentally. There's a lot of stuff where people phoning up, you know, hey, you take care of this for me, please? After all, this is a church. Thank you. Goodbye. I'm going to say, hey, wait a minute. Excuse me. No, take care of yourself. Thank you. Goodbye. Why? Because you're the family. We're not the family. And there are people who have no support that we need to take care of. But if we're so busy running down your operation that you ought to be taken care of with your brothers and your sisters, then we won't have time, resources, or talents in order to take care of the people who have genuine need. You see, people got a warped view of the church. You know, hey, I pay my dues. I'm in the organization. I've been paying into this. It's like Social Security, you know. I've been paying into this for a long time, you know. I've been giving my offering for a long time. And by golly, I want to see some return from it. I want to see it now. Well, you're thinking like a pagan, not like a Christian. You're thinking logically. But you're not thinking biblically. And it is biblically that we need to be thinking. So whenever a widow is provided for by her family, there's no need for a list. If, however, a list has to exist, then the requirements are as noted. Now let me just say a final thing here in verse 11. As for younger widows, don't put them on the list. And this is the last thing I wrote in my notes. I wrote down two good reasons for not including younger widows on the list. And the two good reasons are there. Paul tells us what they are. Number one, they still have desires to get married. And number two, premature retirement may become the gateway to bad habits. This is the picture. A younger woman may have lost her husband. And as a result of that, she's tempted when she sees the maturity and loveliness of a number of these older women who no longer have any interest in being married or having a husband. She's tempted to say, oh, I'm going to be one of those women. I'm going to be unequivocally devoted to Jesus Christ. And so on the rebound in loss, and incidentally, When you come out of a divorce or the loss of a loved one through death, you ought to give yourself at least a 24-month cooling down period. At least. Because there is no guarantee that what you are doing has anything marked by sanity in it at all. And if it is right, it'll be right in 24 months. And if it is wrong, it'd be better that you stayed away from it. And that is exactly the principle that Paul is delineating here, because here's a lady who in her younger life is widowed. And so she says, well, I'm just going to be unequivocally committed to Jesus Christ. I'm going to be involved with the widows in the church. My life is over as far as marriage is concerned, and I will just commit myself to the services. And so she's committed to the services, and she attends all the services. And she's sitting in the service one morning, and she looks over, and two rows down in front of her on the right-hand side, she just sees a guy's profile, and just goes, da-ding. And then he goes, da-ding, ding, ding, ding, ding-a-ding-a-ding, ding. And before her, she knows and about being unequivocally committed to anything, she is unequivocally committed to finding out how tall the guy is, because he's sitting down. And then she sees him standing up, and she's even more committed to finding out who he is. And off she goes on her journey. Is there anything wrong with that? Absolutely not. Her normal, natural, sensual desires will overrule, in the majority of cases, her avowed devotion to Jesus Christ. She thinks she's going to be a nun? She's crazy. Now, loved ones, you've seen this come and go, haven't you? Don't put younger women in that position, he says. Because if you do, and they finally fall in love with Levi, and he takes them out for coffee to the bazaar, and then they come in for the premarital counseling, she's all shamefaced. Why is she shamefaced? Because it's only 4 months since she said, I'm unequivocally devoted to following Christ. And now she's unequivocally devoted to shacking up with Levi. So what happened here? She made a wrong commitment in the first place. Don't put yourself in that position, and don't put those women on the list. And if that doesn't happen to them, and they actually get on the list and they start the business, he says, goodness gracious, if they do not find their sensual desires channeled in the right direction in terms of their human sexuality as a result of remarriage and the bearing of children and the ordering of her household, he says, you don't even want to know what they'll get up to once you start sending them around people's houses. Now, this might sound like chauvinism, but it's absolutely true. There is a peculiar proclivity with a lot of time on your hands and a lot of places to go. With the best will in the world, you find yourself involved in gossip and involved, instead of helping, in hindering, and instead of offering sustenance, involved in slander. So Paul says, verse 14, this is my advice, and I'm going to quote it from J.B. Phillips. My advice is that younger women should normally marry again. They should bear children and run their own households. They should certainly not be the means of lowering the reputation of the church, although some, alas, have already played into the enemy's hands. And then he comes to verse 16. He ties it up with a bow, right back to where he started. The people who are in genuine need comes back to the people who are in genuine need. When a woman who is a believer has widows in her family, and I think there's may well be a link there between what he's just saying in verse 14. Let's say what he has in mind is a younger woman who becomes a widow. And then she remarries. And so she now has a means of support, and she has a structure. If she then has other people in her family who are widows and who are of an age to be included on this list, then that woman now is not to pass the responsibility off to the church, which would be a burden to the church, and the point is an unnecessary burden to the church, but instead she's to help her immediate family, and then the church can help those who are really in need. Now, don't misunderstand this. The assumption throughout the whole passage is clear. The church, the congregation, is ready to relieve need. Penniless widows, old and young. When an obligated family member, say a member of the church, refuses to care for their widowed mother, then the congregation will step in and provide the care because they recognize the peculiar need that is there. As a result of that, the congregation will be commended, and the disobedient believer will be condemned. As long as there are children and grandchildren, it should never be necessary for the church to step in. One of the most influential churches in Southern California for the last 40 years, with thousands and thousands of square feet of building, was in its first surge of significant building, built by a man who was a small boy when his father died. And his mom, widowed in her early 30s, had absolutely no means of support at all. And so the men from the church came to that mother, to that widow, and to her small children, and they literally built her a home. And this young boy watched as the men from the church built a home in which they lived. And this little guy, Burton, in seeing this, got down on his knees and he said, "Oh God, you sent the men and you built me a house. And one day when I grow up, I'm going to build you a house." And that is exactly what he did. And in that house, thousands and thousands have heard the gospel, been stirred to follow Christ as a result of genuine, practical Christianity.
0: Listening to Alistair Begg on Truth for Life with a message titled Different Strokes for Different Folks. This message makes it clear how important it is for us to live out our faith through practical means, for us to walk the talk, so to speak. And today at Truth for Life, you can download a free ebook that will help you put what you believe into action. It's Alistair's book, The Christian Manifesto, Jesus' life-changing words from the Sermon on the Plain. How do you enjoy life at its very best? That's the question Alistair asks as he opens this book. It's an insightful study of Luke chapter 6, in which you'll explore what's important in the kingdom of heaven. You'll find out what real Christian love looks like in practice, why forgiveness is so important, and why it's better to be hated for Christ's sake than to be loved by the world. The ebook comes with a companion study guide, and you can

0: Laura's story. Blessings here on Family Radio. Well, we were just talking a few minutes ago about how Christians, in essence, have two homes. That while we live on this earth, in this body, Paul says he compares that to living in a tent. Because just like a tent eventually gets taken down, our bodies will eventually wear out. And we then go from living in this body to being present with the Lord. We're in heaven. And I think one of the great things about God is he does not hide that from us. He didn't need to tell us about anything beyond life in this body. He could have said, well, just trust me. You know I'm good, so wait and see what I got for you. But God, in a sense, pulls back the curtain a little bit so believers can say, like Paul wrote in 2 Corinthians 5, we know that if the tent, that is our earthly home, is destroyed, we have a building from God, a house not made with hands, but eternal in the heavens.
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2: Think of the various parts of the Bible, the various genres or writing styles in the Bible. Like sports, you don't go to a football game expecting the rules of baseball to apply. You don't go to a basketball game expecting the rules of soccer to apply. Every sport has its own set of rules that govern how the players play and how we, as the viewers, anticipate the game to be played. It's kind of like that when you're reading the various genres of the Bible. So you don't read the Song of Songs expecting it to operate according to the rules of the Gospels. It's a different kind of literature. You don't read Revelation expecting it to operate according to the rules of how you read 1 Samuel. Every genre has its own kind of way of communicating, and we then, as the readers and interpreters, must operate according to those rules or we're going to be led astray. For instance, in 2 Samuel 22, David describes the victory that God gave him over Saul and all his enemies. But he doesn't do this in a straightforward historical account. This happened, then that happened, then this happened, then that happened. No, he uses poetry. And poetry, by its very nature, is often exaggerated. It's full of hyperbole. So David describes how smoke went up out of God's nostrils and the earth reeled and rocked. None of this happened according to what was seen, but this is David's way of communicating how God initiated and completed his victory, the victory that he gave to David. So when you're reading the various kinds of genres in the Bible, keep in mind the sports analogy in order that we might not go astray in our interpretations.
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Well, thanks for listening. Glad you're with us on this Friday afternoon. 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
1: Hear the word. Reading from Galatians 1, verses 6 through 8. I marvel that ye are so soon removed from him that called you into the grace of Christ unto another gospel, which is not another, but there be some that trouble you, and would pervert the gospel of Christ. But though we or an angel from heaven preach any other gospel unto you than that which we have preached unto you, let him be accursed. Reading from Galatians 1, verses 6 through 8.
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3: Well, thanks for listening to Family Radio this afternoon. I'm Steve Hiller. Glad you're here. And we've been talking about how the Christian, in a sense, has two homes. But the Christian life also, in a sense, has two parts. You know, both of them are described as being at home. In 2 Corinthians 5, Paul writes, "We know that while we are at home in the body, we are away from the Lord. We would rather be away from the body and at home with the Lord." So right now, if you're a believer, you're at home in the body. And as long as you're in the body, you experience the pressures and the struggles of this world because your body is only a tent. Your body's going to wear out eventually. And when it is finally taken down, like that tent, you're going to be at home with the Lord. You're going to move from living in Christ by faith to living with Christ by sight. It's incredible for us to think about, isn't it?

Psalm chapter 41, verse 13. Blessed be the Lord God of Israel, from everlasting to everlasting. Amen and amen.

We were talking just a few minutes ago about how the Christian life is a life in two parts. You know, while we live on this side of eternity, we live life in this human body. And we live in a body that is impacted by sin and decay, and eventually this body's going to give out. And then we're going to see Jesus face to face. To be absent with the body is to be present with the Lord. So these two parts of the Christian life are very unequal. If you think about it, living life on this side of eternity, we deal with the effect of evil and sin. When we spend eternity in heaven with Christ, no more pain, no more suffering, no more sin, living in perfect paradise. And living life in this body is short. As long as the 60, 70, 80, 90 years may feel in comparison with the rest of eternity, this life is so short. Unimaginably longer is what eternity will be. So we, in a sense, have a home in two places. And if you're a Christian, your life begins here at home in the body, but continues when you live at home with the Lord.

The name of the Lord is a strong tower. The righteous run to it and are safe. Family Radio.

0: Phillips, Craig, and Dean. A song that is easy to sing, but hard sometimes to really sing with all of our hearts and all of our minds. I surrender all. 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
2: 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Lee Larson, ministry coordinator of Acts 1:8, shares how.
3: God's going to bring somebody to you that is hurting big time, and He's going to move a mountain to make sure that His loving comfort comes to them at the moment they need it. The card declares all what you really need to say. All you need is the warm smile, the outstretched hand. Take your youth director and go rake leaves in the fall. Going down East Street, let the Lord and the Holy Spirit lead you, and oh, there's a yard full of leaves. Let's just rake it.
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Are not two sparrows sold for a copper coin? And not one of them falls to the ground apart from your Father's will. But the very hairs on your head are numbered. Do not fear, therefore. You are of more value than many sparrows. 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

1 Samuel 12, verse 24. Only fear the Lord and serve him faithfully with all your heart. For consider what great things he has

Selah, and be thou my vision here on Family Radio. I'm Steve Hiller. Glad you're listening. And we were talking just a few minutes ago about how the Christian life is a life that, in a sense, is lived in two parts. The first is our earthly life in this body, in a world affected and impacted by sin. And this body is going to wear out, and one day we're going to die, and we're going to see Jesus face to face and spend the rest of our eternity with him. It's such an incredible thing to look forward to. But one thing that I think is good to be aware of is that one day, if you're in Christ, you will still face the judgment. Paul writes in 2 Corinthians 5, verse 10, "We must all appear before the judgment seat of Christ, so that each may receive what is due for what he has done in the body, whether good or evil." Now, if you're a Christian, there are three things that are good for us to know about this judgment. And we'll begin to unpack those three coming up in just a few minutes on Family Radio.

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1: Hear the word. Reading from Psalm 34, verses 1 through 4. I will bless the Lord at all times. His praise shall continually be in my mouth. My soul shall make her boast in the Lord. The humble shall hear thereof and be glad. Oh, magnify the Lord with me, and let us exalt his name together. I sought the Lord, and he heard me, and delivered me from all my fears. Reading from Psalm 34, verses 1 through 4.

0: 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Proverbs 21:5 says, "The plans of the diligent lead surely to plenty." 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
1: We were talking just a few minutes ago here on Family Radio about how every Christian one day will appear before the judgment seat of Christ. There's three things that are good to keep in mind as we think about that on this side of eternity. To me, this is one of the best, the most comforting things. Even though you will appear before the judgment seat, you will not be condemned. Romans chapter 8, verse 1 says, "There is now no condemnation for those who are in Christ Jesus." Isn't it good to know that the Christian will not experience the wrath of God? But, number 2, you will have to give an account. Romans 14, 12, "Each of us will give an account of himself to God." We're not condemned, but we do still have to give an account. But here's another thing that I hope is encouraging. Number 3, you may be rewarded. Because we're told in Matthew 6 that your Father who sees in secret will reward you. Jesus spoke very clearly about the rewards of faithful service, like prayer and giving and fasting. 3 things to think about on this side of eternity, as we know that one day, as we enter into all of eternity, we will face the judgment seat.

0: Isaiah chapter 58, verse 11. The Lord will guide you continually and satisfy your soul in drought and strengthen your bones. You shall be like a watered garden and like a spring of water whose waters do not fail.
1: Goodbye. Because God is faithful. Family Radio.

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I'm Steve Hiller, and we were talking about the fact that every believer will one day face the judgment seat. But the good news is, for the Christian, there is no condemnation for those who are in Christ. But what do you actually expect to happen when that day does come? Maybe you kind of lack a little confidence with a question like that because you're not exactly sure where you stand with Christ. You know, the Apostle Paul, he didn't mince words. He was clear, very clear about the position of believers on the day of judgment. He said that everyone who believes in Christ will not be put to shame. Other New Testament writers were also clear about the status of Christians in the judgment. John wrote, "Whoever believes in him should not perish, but have eternal life." If you are in Christ, you will stand before the Lord, but you will stand before him as his redeemed child.

For God so loved the world that he gave his only begotten Son, that whoever believes in him should not perish, but have everlasting life. Family Radio.

0: 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I'm Steve Hiller. And one of the things I love about Family Radio is the fact that we take your prayer requests seriously. And we want to be praying for and with each other. In fact, we're told in Matthew 18 that when we pray together, God hears us. And so how do we, if we're spread out all over the country, share prayer requests and pray for and with each other? Well, we have a prayer wall. 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
2: 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It is the church in the New Testament that is called the family of God. And that unique concept of redemption through adoption is completely obscured when we talk about the universal fatherhood of God. Do you see that?
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I'm Steve Hiller. And aren't you grateful for that old rugged cross that Bart Miller was just singing about? You know, it's because of the cross that the Christian will never know or experience the wrath of God. Because Jesus entered hell on that cross. He experienced all that hell is so that you will never have to know what that is like if you are in Christ. There's no condemnation for those in Christ Jesus.

0: 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In Psalm 78, we read, "We will not hide them from our children, showing to this generation to come the praises of the Lord and His strength." 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
1: It was so hard for me learning to let my guard down. It was like I had this shell. I acted nice and polite, but people didn't know the real me.
2: I think one of the reasons so many people live with chronic loneliness is that they're not willing to die. Jesus said, "Unless a grain of wheat falls into the ground and dies, it remains alone. But if it dies, it produces much fruit." Of course, he was talking about his own death and resurrection. But in these words, I think we can also learn something about our relationships. If we're constantly trying to protect our pride, we're going to be lonely. When you hold tight to the hard outer shell called self, no one can get close. But the true path to intimacy is humility. That means dying to our own reputation, rights, and ways of doing things. The willingness to humble yourself will transform your relationships with others. With Seeking Him, I'm Nancy DeMoss Swagmuth.
3: You're listening to Family Radio. Thanks for being here today. I'm Steve Hiller. And as we really get into the weekend together here, I realize that sometimes the weekend comes and the week didn't go the way we expected it to go. Maybe there's some disappointments, something that you've been praying about and that still hasn't changed. And as another week kind of passes by, you're like, when is something good finally going to happen? Well, this could be a good time for us to slow down and remember that a difficult week or a difficult season doesn't mean that God has forgotten. Psalm 30, verse 5 says, "Weeping may tarry for the night, but joy comes in the morning." The night may feel long. It often does. But God is still writing the story. And we may not know what next week holds or the week after that or the week after that. But we do know who holds those weeks. So if it's been a tough week, let's remember that God is still sovereign, in control, and there's always a reason to hope.

0: Ezekiel chapter 38, verse 23. So I will show my greatness and my holiness and make myself known in the eyes of many nations. Then they will know that I am the Lord.
1: 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Hear the word.

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I'm Steve Hiller, and we were just talking a few minutes ago about the fact that it's Friday afternoon and a time where we can look and remember that even though we may have had a rough week, God is still sovereign and in control. And I think it's a good time for us to also remember that we can slow down to do what Psalm 46:10 says, to be still and know that He is God. I don't know about you, but sometimes I get so busy asking God to do something that I forget to notice what He's already done. The people He's placed in my life, the blessings that He's given, the prayers that He's answered, the strength that He gave when you're exhausted. You know, God has been present all week, even in the moments when we didn't recognize Him. So let's not just rush into the weekend, but let's slow down, pause, breathe, and remember that God is with us.

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Family Radio. Come.

0: You ever read the book of Job and you wonder, why did God let him suffer? Because from a human perspective, Job didn't deserve to suffer. He lived a blameless, great tribulation. And as he did, Job cried out in frustration, wondering why God allowed him to suffer. And God came to Job in the form of a whirlwind with his answer. As soon as God spoke, Job recognized that he shouldn't have challenged God's wisdom. Because God turned to Job, basically told him, put your big boy pants on, because before I answer your questions, I got questions for you. And he asked him questions like, where were you when I laid the foundations of the earth? Where were you when I put the oceans in place? Where were you when I put the stars in their position? And God's questions, they humbled Job and reminded him that his wisdom did not compare with God's.
1: 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Bite-sized moments to refresh your soul. Here's Bob Lapine with a little encouragement.
2: There are 216 verses in the Bible about light. And the truth is, there is a lot we could take away from those verses. It would be an interesting study just to look at what the Bible says about light. But I think the essence of what Jesus is saying when he declares that he is the light of the world is that light is a metaphor for the very presence of God. Jesus is saying, I am the presence of God in our world. Think about the pillar of fire that led the Jews through the wilderness. That was God being present with his people, giving them guidance and truth, leading them. That's what Jesus is declaring about himself when he says, I am the light of the world. I am Yahweh in your midst. John actually began his gospel by talking about Jesus being the Word. The Greeks used the word logos to refer to the ultimate source or reality, the ultimate source of all things. So Jesus starts by saying that Jesus is the source of all things. And after a few verses, he says, there was a man sent from God whose name was John. He came as a witness to bear witness about the light that all might believe through him. John was not the light, but he came to bear witness to the light. The true light, which gives light to everyone, was coming into the world. And John writes, God himself is light, and in him there is no darkness at all. When Jesus says, I am the light of the world, he's saying that God, who will be the sun in the new heavens and the new earth, who will provide light for us, he is light come into the world. He is the presence of God with us. And by the way, he is with you. God is near you and with you today. He is the light of your world.
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4: 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Lee Larson, ministry coordinator of Acts 1:8, shares how.
5: 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The card declares all what you really need to say. 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Going down East Street, let the Lord and the Holy Spirit lead you, and oh, there's a yard full of leaves. Let's just rake it.
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Whatever gain I had, I counted as loss for the sake of Christ. Indeed, I count everything as loss because of the surpassing worth of knowing Christ Jesus, my Lord. For his sake, I've suffered the loss of all things and count them as rubbish in order that I may gain Christ and be found in him, not having a righteousness of my own, but that which comes through faith, that I may know Christ and the power of his resurrection.

0: You've got people you would never go on vacation with sitting next to you, and you wouldn't like it if you did, but there they are. And you've got young people, and you've got elderly people that are trying hard to keep with the program, and we're all put together there.
1: Bless the Lord, oh my soul, oh my soul.
0: When the word comes, let us worship God, then suddenly status, age, gender, financial capacity, it's gone. And that's the exciting thing about it. And children get a grasp of that as well.
1: Oh, my soul, worship your holy name.
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were talking a few minutes ago about how Job had questions for God because God allowed him to suffer. But first, God turned to Job and asked him big questions like, where were you when I laid the foundations of the earth? Those questions reminded Job that Job replied, I have uttered what I did not understand, things too wonderful for me, which I did not know. It's Job 42, verse 3. You know, in a moment of despair and frustration, Job challenged God's wisdom. You ever been there? I think a lot of us probably can relate to Job. We've done something similar. And so God had firmly reminded Job that he was still sovereign. And when Job saw this rightly, he realized that this truth was enough. Whether Job ever knew that his life had been the focus of a cosmic struggle is unclear. Maybe Job realized that as he passed away and saw God face to face one day. But in that moment, Job was satisfied to know that God's wisdom was flawless.

0: can use them for his glory. Proverbs 21:5 says, "The plans of the diligent lead surely to plenty." And Galatians 6:8 reminds us, "He who sows to the Spirit will of the Spirit reap everlasting life." 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
2: The only way we ever have the right to call God Father is because we have been adopted. 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It is the church in the New Testament that is called the family of God. And that unique concept of redemption through adoption is completely obscured when we talk about the universal fatherhood of God. Do you see that?
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3: 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I'm Steve Hiller, and we were just looking at the exchange between Job and God and how Job had challenged God's wisdom, but God asked Job a bunch of questions, reminding Job of who he is and who God is. And like Job, there may be times where we don't understand why a loving father would allow us to suffer as we are. You may question the wisdom of God's direction in your life. I think that's the time for us to open our Bibles and to remind ourselves of who God is, to read Job chapters 38 through 41, and have the confidence of knowing that this same God is the one who's directing your path to.

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Jaden Lavick, what a friend here on Family Radio. I'm Steve Hiller. Glad you're listening this afternoon. You know, if you are ever traveling, I'm going to be doing a little traveling over this weekend, then you may be in an area where we don't have a family radio station, but you can still stay connected to the Word of God and the hymns of the faith. 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

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I'm Bob Lapine from Mornings on Family Radio. 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

0: ever read the book of Job and you wonder, why did God let him suffer? Because from a human perspective, Job didn't deserve to suffer. He lived a blameless life. He followed God's laws to the best of his ability. Yet God allowed him to experience great tribulation. And as he did, Job cried out in frustration, wondering why God allowed him to suffer. And God came to Job in the form of a whirlwind with his answer. As soon as God spoke, Job recognized that he shouldn't have challenged God's wisdom. Because God turned to Job and basically told him, put your big boy pants on, because before I answer your questions, I've got questions for you. And he asked him questions like, where were you when I laid the foundations of the earth? Where were you when I put the oceans in place? Where were you when I put the stars in their position? And God's questions, they humbled Job and reminded him that his wisdom did not compare with God's.
1: 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Bite-sized moments to refresh your soul. Here's Bob Lapine with a little encouragement.
2: There are 216 verses in the Bible about light. And the truth is, there is a lot we could take away from those verses. It would be an interesting study just to look at what the Bible says about light. But I think the essence of what Jesus is saying when he declares that he is the light of the world is that light is a metaphor for the very presence of God. Jesus is saying, I am the presence of God in our world. Think about the pillar of fire that led the Jews through the wilderness. That was God being present with his people, giving them guidance and truth, leading them. That's what Jesus is declaring about himself when he says, I am the light of the world. I am Yahweh in your midst. John actually began his gospel by talking about Jesus being the Word. The Greeks use the word logos to refer to the ultimate source or reality, the ultimate source of all things. So Jesus starts by saying that Jesus is the source of all things. And after a few verses, he says, there was a man sent from God whose name was John. He came as a witness to bear witness about the light that all might believe through him. John was not the light, but he came to bear witness to the light. The true light, which gives light to everyone, was coming into the world. And John writes, God himself is light, and in him there is no darkness at all. When Jesus says, I am the light of the world, he's saying that God, who will be the sun in the new heavens and the new earth, who will provide light for us, he is light come into the world. He is the presence of God with us. And by the way, he is with you. God is near you and with you today. He is the light of your world.
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4: 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Lee Larson, ministry coordinator of Acts 1:8, shares how.
5: God's going to bring somebody to you that is hurting big time, and he's going to move a mountain to make sure that his loving comfort comes to them at the moment they need it. The card declares all what you really need to say. All you need is the warm smile, the outstretched hand. Take your youth director and go rake leaves in the fall. Going down East Street, let the Lord and the Holy Spirit lead you. And oh, there's a yard full of leaves. Let's just rake it.
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Whatever gain I had, I counted as loss for the sake of Christ. Indeed, I count everything as loss because of the surpassing worth of knowing Christ Jesus, my Lord. For his sake, I've suffered the loss of all things and count them as rubbish in order that I may gain Christ and be found in him, not having a righteousness of my own, but that which comes through faith, that I may know Christ and the power of his resurrection.

0: You've got people you would never go on vacation with sitting next to you, and you wouldn't like it if you did, but there they are. And you've got young people, and you've got elderly people that are trying hard to keep with the program, and we're all put together there.
1: Bless the Lord, oh my soul.
0: When the word comes, let us worship God, then suddenly status, age, gender, financial capacity, it's gone. And that's the exciting thing about it. And children get a grasp of that as well.
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were talking a few minutes ago about how Job had questions for God because God allowed him to suffer. But first, God turned to Job and asked him big questions like, where were you when I laid the foundations of the earth? Those questions reminded Job that his wisdom didn't compare with God's. And when God finished asking his questions, Job replied, I have uttered what I did not understand, things too wonderful for me, which I did not know. It's Job 42, verse 3. You know, in a moment of despair and frustration, Job challenged God's wisdom. You ever been there? Like a lot of us probably can relate to Job. We've done something similar. And so God had firmly reminded Job that he was still sovereign. And when Job saw this rightly, he realized that this truth was enough. Whether Job ever knew that his life had been the focus of a cosmic struggle is unclear. Maybe Job realized that as he passed away and saw God face to face one day. But in that moment, Job was satisfied to know that God's wisdom was flawless.

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1: 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Proverbs 21:5 says, "The plans of the diligent lead surely to plenty." And Galatians 6:8 reminds us, "He who sows to the Spirit will of the Spirit reap everlasting life." 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
3: The only way we ever have the right to call God Father is because we have been adopted. 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It is the church in the New Testament that is called the family of God. And that unique concept of redemption through adoption is completely obscured when we talk about the universal fatherhood of God. Do you see that?
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4: 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I'm Steve Hiller, and we're just looking at the exchange between Job and God and how Job had challenged God's wisdom, but God asked Job a bunch of questions, reminding Job of who he is and who God is. And like Job, there may be times where we don't understand why a loving father would allow us to suffer as we are. You may question the wisdom of God's direction in your life. I think that's a time for us to open our Bibles and to remind ourselves of who God is, to read Job chapters 38 through 41. And have the confidence of knowing that this same God is the one who's directing your path to.

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Jaden Lavick, What a Friend, here on Family Radio. I'm Steve Hiller. Glad you're listening this afternoon. You know, if you are ever traveling, I'm going to be doing a little traveling over this weekend, then you may be in an area where we don't have a Family Radio station, but you can still stay connected to the Word of God and the hymns of the faith, and that's by listening to the Family Radio app. That's how I'm going to be listening over the weekend. 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

In the Bible, when Jesus says, "I am the way, the truth, and the life, no one comes to the Father except by me," what exactly is he saying? I'm Bob Lapine from Mornings on Family Radio. 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

Keith and Kristen Getty here on Family Radio. I'm Steve Hiller. Glad you're listening this afternoon. You know, a lot of times we value good things, health and happiness and rights, but those are not the highest priority to God. Alistair Begg is going to be taking a look at what the Apostle Paul actually says concerning slavery and how true servants of Christ respond to things regardless of the circumstances that we're facing. Today's message comes from the book of 1 Timothy chapter 6. It's called True Servants, and that's next here on Family Radio.

In caring for widows and those in need, how much of the responsibility falls to the church, or to the family, or to the widow herself? Are these expectations different now from

Look at verse 4. If a widow has children or grandchildren, these, namely children or grandchildren, should learn, first of all, to put their religion into practice. Now remember, in chapter 4, he exhorted the people in relationship to training themselves in godliness. Training themselves to be godly. He says, I was exhorting you to get serious about godliness. Some of you were probably saying, well, how will I know if I'm serious about godliness? He said, well, let me tell you, one of the ways in which your godliness will be manifested, it will be manifested in the fact that you put your godliness into practice, and you do so by caring for your own family. If a widow has children or grandchildren, then it is primarily their duty to show the genuineness of their religion in their own homes by repaying their parents for what has been done for them. Isn't that what it says? Repaying their parents. Now, I don't know whether it's just because I started to pay university tuition bills or not, but this strikes me with real impetus this week. I'm not so sure that there isn't express instruction here about how it's supposed to be. Because when you get married, by and large, you have no money. Some people have money. I didn't have any money. Sue had a little, I had none. But I was with her, so it was okay. But basically, you have no money. Then you get a little bit of money, and it's a parabola. That's mathematical. And then it goes down the other side, and then you have no money at all. And while you're coming down on the far side of the curve, the Smith Barney guys are talking to you when you're watching the golf tournaments, giving you a really bad feeling because you don't have enough money now to give to these people, dependents, all the stuff that you already gave to them. What am I supposed to do? Give them everything and then try and save up another lifetime's income and then die and give them that as well. Get lost. Get serious. I am not doing that. I decided this week. I mean, I haven't told the girls yet. But there is going to come a day when I'm coming like this, and one of the two of them is buying me breakfast in Denny's. I don't care. They are buying because they are going to repay their dad. I am buying everything at the moment. Do you realize how well off I would be? Goodness gracious. We got this thing all monkeyed up. Because if you think about it, if and it works in China, it works in Africa. You see, it's the level of greed that monkeys it. Because if you understand financial independence in Pauline terms, it is, if we have enough for food and for clothes, with that we will be content. At that level, you can be financially independent. There isn't hardly a soul on the face of the North American continent that can live with financial independence in that respect. And there's probably very little difficulty for children in the old age of their parents for providing for their mom and dad in relationship to food and some clothes and a bowl of soup and a place to lie down at night. And one of the reasons for the acquisitiveness that is so pervasive in many of our minds is because we have bought a completely secular model of financial structures which have been sold to us by the world and which we have completely adopted. But the idea of family life and extended family living is supposed to ensure that children can lay their heads on the pillow at night without concern for whether they will have breakfast in the morning, because their mom will care for them. And in her dotage, the mother is supposed to be able to lie her head on the pillow at night in the assurance that her daughter will repay all the debt she owes for all the times she was on the receiving end of such kindness. You want to fulfill your religious duty? We want to fulfill our religious duty.

0: duties, then don't be indifferent to this. Don't be reluctant when it comes to fulfilling this responsibility. Don't pass this off to the church. Don't give this to the social services. Don't give this to somebody else. In fact, if we do, he says in verse 8, if we choose to neglect this responsibility, then we deny the faith and we're actually worse than the pagans. That's a striking statement. What does he mean? He means this, that even pagans know they have a responsibility for their parents. Even pagans without the love and the law of Christ within their lives still care for their loved ones. And indeed, in many cases, they are a far more wonderful expression of that care than many who are so busy giving their money to some coalition or another and can't look after their folks or send them a plane ticket or something. Christian faith ought to make us more concerned about natural, practical matters and not less concerned. And those of you who are classic examples of the fulfillment of this principle to which I am alluding, know who you are, and in every right sense, you should be greatly encouraged. Let me give a word of exhortation to some others of us. So you are the only person amongst your siblings that has professed faith in Jesus Christ. You have a justifiable concern for the salvation not only of your brothers and sisters, but also of your parents. That's good. You want to seize every opportunity and use every means to introduce your parents to the faith you've come to discover in the Lord Jesus Christ. That's good and that's right. So what do? You invite them to things. You give them tapes. You buy them stuff that is religious and will hopefully move them in that direction. But who is it cuts their grass? It's your pagan brother. Who is it goes over in the middle of the night when the roof leaks? Who takes care of the natural, practical responsibilities of life? If it is our unbelieving siblings. And we think that an invitation to the children's choir program or the Easter event is the practice of our religion. Maybe it is the practice of our religion, and maybe our religion is worthless. If our Christianity doesn't work at home, it doesn't work. Provision for one's own relatives is an indisputable Christian duty. Verse 16 reiterates it. The responsibility is not to be passed off to the church. Indeed, he says, if the church is busy taking care of matters that should be handled by the family, then those who have no such support system will be deprived of the help that they require. Now, there clearly was a list, and that's the third thing I wrote down, qualifications for getting on the list. There's a list here in verse 9. No widow may be put on the list of widows. This is why I say this matter is existential, in the sense that it relates to a moment in time. There are principles, but immediately we say, well, what's the list? We don't have a list, do we? And the people then say, oh, we have to have a list. Why do we have to have a list? Well, in 1 Timothy 5:9 says there was a list, so we got to get a list. No, first of all, we have to understand the Bible. Why was there a list? Because there was a specific thing going on in Ephesus in the first century that demanded that they set themselves up in that way. This is not Ephesus. You'll have noticed that. This is not the first century, right? But this list comprised individuals who were suitably qualified. And the requirements or the qualifications centered on maturity, fidelity, and charity. They could be included or excluded on the basis of age, attitude, or appetite. The age requirement, you will notice, was 60. Now, obviously, this wouldn't rule out helping a younger widow in the immediacy of her need. For example, a lady's 42, her husband dies in battle. She comes to the church, and the church says, in 18 years, we will get to you. That would not be good, right? Absolutely not. And that's not what's being taught, as you'll see in just a moment. But that's the kind of wooden application of the scriptures that gets people into all kinds of difficulties. This individual who's included in the list should have been a faithful wife. She should have had a reputation for goodness, And her qualities in goodness, verse 10, are delineated in part as being the way in which she raised her children, the way in which she showed hospitality to strangers, the way in which she displayed the heart of a servant in the washing of the feet of the saints, and the way in which she relieved those who were in distress. Indeed, the devotion of her life was to all kinds of good deeds. You don't get the impression that this lady was a talker, do you? You don't get the impression that this lady was a teacher, do you? You don't get the impression that this lady was somehow or another walking around with a fat notebook. Not that there's anything wrong with fat notebooks or ladies who teach. But it is the intense practicality of her life. It is religion lived, not talked about, that has made the impact. That's why people in the community will have identified her. That's why people in the church would have no problem in seeing support go to her. Because when they think about her, they say, she brought her children up well, she cared for them, she was kind, she was tender-hearted. Sure, put her name on the list. Now, there is at least a hint that being on the list meant that the individual was not only on the receiving end of charity, but was also able to be engaged in ministry. Makes perfect sense, doesn't it? Here's a lady who is known for good deeds, bringing up her kids, showing hospitality, exercising a servant heart, and helping people in trouble. Wouldn't you like 100 women like that in your church? You take 100 women doing that? Who are known for these things? Goodness, what an impact. That's why I keep telling people, don't go to Florida just when you're getting useful. You just turned 60, don't leave me. You just finally worked it out. Don't go away. We love you. We want you here. The widow to be put on the list, says George Knight, is an elderly, faithful, godly Christian for whom the church should regularly and faithfully care and to whom the church could entrust, if the need arises, tasks she has already performed. Now let me come to my last point. Before I do so, let me just summarize. The passage is teaching that the church only provides for widows when their families don't. Got it? And now this has applications in pastoral care beyond this specific issue, incidentally. There's a lot of stuff where people phoning up, you know, hey, you take care of this for me, please? After all, this is a church. Thank you. Goodbye. I'm going to say, hey, wait a minute. Excuse me. No, take care of yourself. Thank you. Goodbye. Why? Because you're the family. We're not the family. And there are people who have no support that we need to take care of. But if we're so busy running down your operation that you ought to be taken care of with your brothers and your sisters, then we won't have time, resources, or talents in order to take care of the people who have genuine need. You see, people got a warped view of the church. You know, hey, I pay my dues. I'm in the organization. I've been paying into this, like Social Security, you know. I've been paying into this for a long time, you know. I've been giving my offering for a long time, and by golly, I want to see some return from it. I want to see it now. Well, you're thinking like a pagan, not like a Christian. You're thinking logically, you're not thinking biblically. And it is biblically that we need to be thinking. So whenever a widow is provided for by her family, there's no need for a list. If, however, a list has to exist, then the requirements are as noted. Now let me just say a final thing here in verse 11. As for younger widows, don't put them on the list. And this is the last thing I wrote in my notes. I wrote down two good reasons for not including younger widows on the list. And the two good reasons are there. Paul tells us what they are. Number one, they still have desires to get married. And number two, premature retirement may become the gateway to bad habits. This is the picture. A younger woman may have lost her husband. And as a result of that, she's tempted when she sees the maturity and loveliness of a number of these older women who no longer have any interest in being married or having a husband. She's tempted to say, oh, I'm going to be one of those women. I'm going to be unequivocally devoted to Jesus Christ. And so on the rebound in loss, and incidentally, when you come out of a divorce or the loss of a loved one through death, you ought to give yourself at least a 24-month cooling down period. At least. Because there is no guarantee that what you are doing has anything marked by sanity in it at all. And if it is right, it'll be right in 24 months. And if it is wrong, it'd be better that you stayed away from it. And that is exactly the principle that Paul is delineating here, because here's a lady who in her younger life is widowed. And so she says, well, I'm just going to be unequivocally committed to Jesus Christ. I'm going to be involved with the widows in the church. My life is over as far as marriage is concerned, and I will just commit myself to the services. And so she's committed to the services, and she attends all the services. And she's sitting in the service one morning, and she looks over, and two rows down in front of her on the right-hand side, she just sees a guy's profile, and just goes, da-ding. And then he goes, da-ding, ding, ding, ding, ding-a-ding, ding, ding. And before she knows and about being unequivocally committed to anything, she is unequivocally committed to finding out how tall the guy is, because he's sitting down. And then she sees him standing up, and she's even more committed to finding out who he is. And off she goes on her journey. Is there anything wrong with that? Absolutely not. Her normal, natural, sensual desires will overrule, in the majority of cases, her avowed devotion to Jesus Christ. She thinks she's going to be a nun? She's crazy. Now, loved ones, you've seen this come and go, haven't you? Don't put younger women in that position, he says. Because if you do, and they finally fall in love with Levi, and he takes them out for coffee to the bazaar, and then they come in for the premarital counseling, she's all shamefaced. Why is she shamefaced? Because it's only 4 months since she said, I'm unequivocally devoted to following Christ. And now she's unequivocally devoted to shacking up with Levi. So what happened here? She made a wrong commitment in the first place. Don't put yourself in that position, and don't put those women on the list. And if that doesn't happen to them, and they actually get on the list and they start the business, he says, goodness gracious, if they do not find their sensual desires channeled in the right direction in terms of their human sexuality as a result of remarriage and the bearing of children and the ordering of our household, he says, you don't even want to know what they'll get up to once you start sending them around people's houses. Now, this might sound like chauvinism, but it's absolutely true. There is a peculiar proclivity with a lot of time on your hands and a lot of places to go. With the best will in the world, you find yourself involved in gossip and involved, instead of helping, in hindering, and instead of offering sustenance, involved in slander. So Paul says, verse 14, this is my advice, and I'm going to quote it from J.B. Phillips. My advice is that younger women should normally marry again. They should bear children and run their own households. They should certainly not be the means of lowering the reputation of the church, although some, alas, have already played into the enemy's hands. And then he comes to verse 16. He ties it up with a bow, right back to where he started. The people who are in genuine need comes back to the people who are in genuine need. When a woman who is a believer, has widows in her family. And I think there's may well be a link there between what he's just saying in verse 14. Let's say what he has in mind is a younger woman who becomes a widow. And then she remarries. And so she now has a means of support, and she has a structure. If she then has other people in her family who are widows and who are of an age to be included on this list, then that woman now is not to pass the responsibility off to the church, which would be a burden to the church, and the point is an unnecessary burden to the church, but instead, she's to help her immediate family, and then the church can help those who are really in need. Now, don't misunderstand this. The assumption throughout the whole passage is clear. The church, the congregation, is ready to relieve need. Penniless widows, old and young. When an obligated family member, say a member of the church, refuses to care for their widowed mother, then the congregation will step in and provide the care because they recognize the peculiar need that is there. As a result of that, the congregation will be commended, and the disobedient believer will be condemned. As long as there are children and grandchildren, it should never be necessary for the church to step in. One of the most influential churches in Southern California for the last 40 years, with thousands and thousands of square feet of building, was in its first surge of significant building, built by a man who was a small boy when his father died. And his mom, widowed in her early 30s, had absolutely no means of support at all. And so the men from the church came to that mother, to that widow, and to her small children, and they literally built her a home. And this young boy watched as the men from the church built a home in which they lived. And this little guy, Burton, in seeing this, got down on his knees and he said, "Oh God, you sent the men and you built me a house. And one day when I grow up, I'm going to build you a house." And that is exactly what he did. And in that house, thousands and thousands have heard the gospel, been stirred to follow Christ as a result of genuine, practical Christianity.
1: 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I'm Bob Lapine. Thanks for listening this week. Hope you have a great weekend and are able to worship with your local church. On Monday, we'll consider the role of elders in the church. How are they to be chosen? Who do they represent? And how should we respond to them? Join us Monday as we think through this together. The Bible teaching of Alistair Begg is furnished by Truth for Life, where the learning is for living.
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2: The Bible makes it clear to us that because of our sin, because of our rebellion against God, we have impoverished ourselves terribly. We've put ourselves out in the cold when it comes to our relationship with God and our experience of the blessings of God. And so much of what the New Testament tells us about salvation in Christ, so much of the language and the imagery that is used, it points us to the fact that in saving us, God has been pouring out upon us his lavish, his undeserved generosity. In 2 Corinthians chapter 8 and verse 9, Paul puts this so beautifully. He writes, "For you know the grace of our Lord Jesus Christ, that though he was rich, yet for your sake he became poor, so that you through his poverty might become rich." Jesus not only took on flesh, but lived a life of humility in this world, a life of simplicity. He suffered and he died and he endured the shame of the cross. He came down from the splendor of heaven above and he became poor, says Paul. And he did all this that we might become rich, spiritually rich, eternally rich.
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6: 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Going down East Street, let the Lord and the Holy Spirit lead you, and oh, there's a yard full of leaves. Let's just rake it.
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8: 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Reading from Psalm 73, verses 25 through 28. Whom have I in heaven but thee? And there is none upon earth that I desire beside thee. My flesh and my heart faileth, but God is the strength of my heart and my portion forever. For lo, they that are far from thee shall perish. Thou hast destroyed all them that go a-whoring from thee. But it is good for me to draw near to God. I have put my trust in the Lord God, that I may declare all thy works.
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